0: hard guys become soft when they talk to dogs. Think of me reaching my hand across the room to you at that weird event we went to, reminding you that we are all just playing a part.
1: Not artificial, we have these warm beating hearts.

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Try to catch it with our hands and it disappears in the mirror image of the perpetual demand and one big joke. You've been taught to distrust yourself, protected under a guise of perfection. But honestly, mate, I think you're everything and more. I know you just want to bury your head, stop noticing, try to be well adjusted to the glaring sickness. But the way you are isn't an accident. You're an essential patchwork in the fabric. It's easy to lose sight. I'm not religious, but when I think of you, I believe in the divine. I want to build you a shrine, and everyone you know can add a wee totem, an object, you and yours and me and mine, you and yours and me and mine. And maybe you just feel like staying for a little bit more time.

maybe you just feel like staying

Welcome aboard, my friends. You are tuned to Modern Jet Set. Thank you for flying the fancy skies. My name is Iris Berkeley. I am your pilot and your flight attendant for flight number 298 of the soundtrack to your utterly fabulous Secret Agent Oh So Funky Life. And this time we took off with Peck, that's Nico and Jake's, teaming up with Irish spoken word artist Kate Ireland on a 2025 social media sensation, a single called No More Trouble. And in the background right now is Blockhead, that's Tony Simon out of New York, with a somewhat racy title track of his 2020 COVID-19 quarantine record, Core and Peace. All right, if you need anything at all during this flight, because we're going a little bit of everywhere, you can just hit that button above your head with a picture of a martini glass on it, and someone will be around to help you out shortly. Or if you'd like to email us, you can do that anytime, day or night. You can reach the flight deck at mail@modernjetset.com. There is a lot of globetrotting, and we will be deploying that disco ball, so you want to stash those dancing shoes underneath the seat in front of you. Feel free. It's Modern Jet Set.

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Thank you for flying with Modern Jet Set. I am Iris Berkeley. We are coming up on a third of the way through this hour-long flight, and we had some big disco vibes that kind of took us time traveling into the Middle East. Started it off, though, with Joshua Itahen from what might be one of my favorite records of 2026. It's called I Know You're Hurting, Everyone Is Hurting, Everyone Is Trying, You've Got to Try. The song was This Is My Place. After that, Aura the Molecule from her sophomore release from 2025, Dance Therapy. We heard Prince of the Rhythm, and then took it back in time with some disco from Raja Zar, namely Give Me Disco. He's a Lebanese drummer and producer who was credited for having produced the Arab world's first music video. And in the background right now is Omar Khorshid, an Egyptian guitarist in a pretty off-kilter cover of the classic Popcorn on Wagram Music's Oriental Rare Groove. We'll keep things in this sort of global groove for a little while longer, but if you need anything in the meantime, it's mail at modernjetset.com. Kick back, relax, and thanks for flying.

some psych rock vintage and modern to bring us to the halfway point of today's Modern Jet Set Flight. First up was Altın Gün from their sixth record, Garip, the Amsterdam-based Turkish psych rock powerhouse. The song was Gel Yanima Gel. And we just heard from the Battered Ornaments from back in 1969 from the record Mantelpiece. It was The Crosswords and The Safety Pins. So like I said, we're halfway through today's Modern Jet Set Flight. We're going to pick up the tempo and jet back to the future. So hold on tight, and as always, thank you for flying the fancy skies.

It's Modern Jet Set. Thank you ever so much for joining us on this little hour-long sky party. And we just enjoyed some very good vibes from China and Japan, respectively. Via Seattle actually started off with Chinese American Bear, the experimental indie Chinese pop rock duo of Ann Tong and Bryce Barston. From 2024's Wah, we heard Feelin' Fuzzy. Aki, after that, Japanese artist with a track that was described by one critic as post-city pop. We heard Mine to Give from 2025. And then Yuma Abe, that's the frontman of Never Young Beach, with a solo record inspired by Japan of the 1950s and 1960s, came out in 2024 called Hotel New Yuma. The song was Friends. Right now in the background, Orgone, the 8-piece soul machine out of LA from their 2020 record Connection. This one is called The Vice Yard. And I think we're going to keep these soulful feels for a little while longer. If, though, you find yourself in need of a little Jet Set lovin' during the rest of your week, you can always find an instant replay of this most recent flight on modernjetset.com, plus archives and other fantastic info for you frequent flyers. Or you can always say hi anytime you'd like at mail@modernjetset.com. It is always nice to hear from you. So we got a few more tracks before we reach that final destination. I hope you enjoy. Thanks so much for flying. It's Modern Jet Set.

And friends, we are beginning our final descent here on Modern Jet Set, accompanied by Denver band Death by Dub, with a song about a band member's cat called Dub for Maggie. Also heard from the new one from Joey Quinones, the Sincere's vocalist. We heard Don't Be Late from 2026's In a Soul Steady Situation. Les Imprimés out of Norway from Fading Forward, we heard With You. And started off with Michelle David and the True Tones with Seasons from Soul Woman. I'm Iris Berkeley. I want to thank you for joining me on today's Flight of Fancy. If you heard anything you liked, you can always get this most recent flight and a full archive over at modernjetset.com. But until we meet again, stay safe, stay sane, stay sassy, and most importantly, stay sexy, my friends.

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big old silly song from Carlos Malcolm and his Afro-Caribbean Rhythms. And there's a reason that we're starting off Train to Scaville with that. A sad one, unfortunately, because I queued up the wrong song. Something more instrumental, thank you very much. Carlos Malcolm passed away at the age of 91 this week on April 6th. Actually, wow, I just found out about it. So I guess it's been a month. Wow. In any case, I wanted to have a small tribute at the beginning of the show to Carlos Malcolm on the Train to Scaville. Let me just read you a little bit about him, and then we will move on to music. We got them going in the background, as a matter of fact. I should put that on the playlist. And Bandman. Carlos Malcolm, celebrated trombonist and bandleader, died at his home in Palm Bay, Florida, on April 6th. At age 91, the Panamanian-born Malcolm is best known as leader of the Afro-Jamaican Rhythms, a band that emerged during the ska era of the early 60s, and Bonanza Ska, of course, was their big hit, inspired by the TV series. Early members of the band included percussionist Larry McDonald, singer Joe Higgs, drummer Winston Sparrow Martin, and bassist Boris Gardner. He started as a journalist and started music in 1957 when he played in the Jamaica All-Star Jazz Orchestra with Don Drummond and Rico Rodriguez. He was also associated with the movie Dr. No, the first James Bond film, which was released in 1962. It was filmed in Kingston and featured songs by Jamaican musicians, including himself. He received a Prime Minister's Lifetime Achievement Award in 2000. And he'll be missed. And he left us some great music from the early days. Carlos Malcolm, dead at 91, lived a good full life and a nice retirement in Florida, it sounds like. You're on the Train to Scaville. I'm Brian Tomczyk. Let's listen to some more music.

we've got Winston Wright in the background. And the Dynamites with a thing called Mother Prayer. And it's going to take us through our first break tonight on the Train to Skyville. We just heard some DJ styles from Philip Samuel, a thing called Musical Dove, originally released back in 1969 on the Sunshot label. Heptones came before that, featuring Barry Llewellyn on lead vocals doing Sad Song. Great one from Alton Ellis before that.

who was born on May 14th, 1943, and has sadly passed since he recorded that ID for us. You're on the train to Scaville. Lots more great music coming your way. Ethiopians, Wailing Souls, I think Dennis Brown somewhere in there. You like this.

Cool Dub, courtesy of Frankie Diamond and the Joe Gibbs Group, Joe Gibbs Professionals, they call themselves. J.A. Special, name of this one. And we're all about Dennis Brown these last couple songs. This is actually a dub of a song called Pretend from Dennis Brown. But we heard also Dennis Brown's If I Had the World, a song he recorded later, I believe, for Joe Gibbs. But this was a Prince Buster production recorded earlier. And we also heard Changing Times from the Crown Prince. Forgot my notes on who produced that one, but not important. Junior Biles, one of his earlier recordings as a solo artist, Fever, produced by Lee Perry, of course. Had his signature all over that one. Wailing Souls did Harbor Shark, and we heard a dub of The Ethiopians with the JJ All-Stars Drop Him version. Moving on, The Train to Skyville. Interesting cover coming up from guitarist Mikey Chung.

Well, it's getting to be about time to wrap things up. With the crystal lights in the background, doing an instrumental of another Ethiopian song. This one's called Sixth Sense. The original is No Baptism. We just listened to some dub from Philip Fraser, a.k.a. Prince Philip, from a collection of King Tubby's dubs. We heard Days of Old. We heard Burning Spear before that, a double play from his seminal album produced by Jack Ruby, Marcus Garvey, and we heard Live Good and the John Burns Skunk from the parallel album, the sister album, Garvey's Ghost. Trinity came before that with Don't Lose Me, working with Linval Thompson. Ja Thomas before that, working with Culture. And that was a Sonia Pottinger production called Righteous Train. Keith Poppins started that out, that set, with Get It Together. Oh, no, he didn't start it out. We had one more before that. We had Mikey Chung on guitar with his cool reggae take on Santana's Samba Pati. And that's it for Train to Scaville. I hope you enjoyed the music tonight. I invite you to join me again next week because I'll bring lots more cool records and we'll spend another hour in the 60s and 70s of Jamaica. I'm Brian Tomsic. I hope you have a great rest of your day. The show originates at WCBN in Ann Arbor, Michigan. Check out traintoscaville.org or our podcast feed if you want to listen to a show again. And I will see you next time.

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Welcome back to the second half of the Radio Free Albany Blues Show. This is your host, Larry Becker. As we mentioned at the end of the first half, we're going to start off here with Lewis Myers doing Wiggletail. It's from the record Tell My Story Movin'. It was recorded April 11th, 1991 on Airwig. And then we're going to continue with our survey of Airwig music from their 20th anniversary collection.

That was Lewis Myers doing Wiggletail. Next is Mad Dog Lester Davenport. You know, Billy Boy Arnold used to be Bo Diddley's harmonica player, just like Little Walter used to be Muddy Waters' harmonica player, and Junior Wells used to be the harmonica player for the Aces. Well, these harmonica players move around. In 1955, Lester Davenport replaced Arnold, that is Billy Boy Arnold, as Bo Diddley's harmonica player. And Davenport then toured with Bo Diddley until 1961. And Davenport could both play harp and drums, and he worked with Sonny Land Slim, Junior Wells, and Kansas City Red, and others. Here he's doing Slow Down Baby. That's Mad Dog Lester Davenport doing vocals and harmonica. Sonny Land Slim is doing the piano. John Primer, lead guitar. Willie Davis, rhythm guitar. Robert Stroger, bass. Robert Covington, drums. It's off the album When the Blues Hit You, Airwig, 1991.

That was Mad Dog Lester Davenport doing vocals and harmonica on Slow Down Baby. Next is an instrumental. It's actually a sprightly little up-tempo number. It's by John Primer. He was born in 1945 in Camden, Mississippi. He started off as a rhythm guitarist for Muddy Waters and Willie Dixon, and then he backed up Magic Slim for 15 years, and he became an extremely fine Chicago-based bluesman. John Primer, he got some recognition for his work by signing with Airwig and Michael Frank to issue the album Stuff You Got to Watch. And here is John Primer doing Lawhorn Special off of Stuff You Got to Watch. Airwig, October 30th, 1991.

0: That was John Primer doing Lawhorn Special. Next up is Homesick James. He's doing vocals and slide guitar. He's doing the song What Done Got Into That Woman. He was born James Williamson in 1905 in Somerville, Tennessee. He was self-taught on the guitar, left home in his early teens to hobo around the South, played guitar for tips, and played with mandolinist Yank Rachel and guitarists Sleepy John Estes and Big Joe Williams. All of those performers became legendary. Homesick James eventually formed his own group, the Dusters, and he made some records with RCA and Vocalion, and he found his way to Chicago and became a member of Elmore James's band. Elmore James was one of his cousins. Here is Homesick James Williamson doing What Done Got Into That Woman. It's on the Airwig album Going Back in the Times, recorded August 27th in 1992.
1: What done got into that woman? She don't even treat me right. What done got into my woman? Man, she don't even treat me halfway right. Yeah, she leave me in the morning.

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0: I got a little woman. 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That's why. I gotta leave this lonesome old town.
1: That was Homesick James. He was doing What Done Got Into That Woman. Next up is Louisiana Red. He's doing an instrumental. It's called Millennium Blues. He's playing the lead guitar. Willie Big Eye Smith is doing harmonica. Willie Kent doing bass. Alan Bates, electric piano. Dave Jefferson on drums. And Brian Basisi, he's doing rhythm guitar. Millennium Blues, recorded November 8th, 1998. Louisiana Red on Airwig Records.

That was Louisiana Red doing Millennium Blues. Next up is Aaron Burton. He's doing vocals and bass. He was born in 1938 in Mississippi, a superb bass player who has performed with Freddie King, Albert Collins, Junior Wells, Fenton Robinson, and others. And then finally as the frontman on his own records with Earwig since 1993. As an aside, Freddie King had bought him his first bass. Here he is. Aaron Burton, doing Trouble, is from the album Past, Present, and Future. It's got Larry Burton, his brother, doing guitar, Pat Hall doing piano and electric keyboard, Tino Cortez doing drums. Here he is, Aaron Burton, doing Trouble.

That was Aaron Burton doing Trouble. Next up is H. Bomb Ferguson. He was born Robert Ferguson in 1929 in Charleston, South Carolina. He was influenced by Winoni Harris and was a jump blues proponent. His dad, a reverend, had paid for Robert's piano lessons with the condition that his son stick to sacred music. Well, I guess that seemed like a good, well-intentioned idea at the time. Here is H. Bomb Ferguson. He's doing Leaving You Tomorrow. He's doing vocals and piano. Kenneth Malachi Williams is doing drums. Marty Charters doing guitar. Eric Neuhauser doing saxophone. And John Smith doing bass. It's off the album Wiggin' Out. It was recorded February 5th, 1993 on Airwig.

coming.

0: I'm leaving, baby. I'm gone.
1: That was H-Bomb Ferguson doing Leaving You Tomorrow. Next up is Aaron Burton, that superb bass player. He's doing I'm Just a Natural Man. He's doing vocals and bass. Michael Dotson is doing guitar. Alan Bates is doing electric piano. Kenny Smith drums. Lester Davenport doing harmonica. It's off the Airwig CD, Aaron Burton Live. It was recorded December 12th, 1995.

That was Aaron Burton doing I'm Just a Natural Man. Next up is one of the favorites on the show, Little Ed. It's not Little Ed and the Blues Imperials. It's Little Ed and Dave Weld and the Imperial Flames. Dave Weld was born in 1952. He fell in love with the blues of Lightning Hopkins and Howlin' Wolf. While others were grooving to the Stones and Eric Clapton, he studied J.B. Hutto for 3 years and was then introduced to Hutto's nephews, Little Ed Williams and James Young. And shortly, Little Ed and the Blues Imperials were born. And later, Dave Weld had his own band, the Imperial Flames. Here's Little Ed and David Weld doing North Carolina Bound. It's got Dave Weld doing rhythm guitar, Little Ed Williams doing vocal and lead guitar, Bernard Reed doing bass, Jeff Taylor doing drums, and Jasper Buchanan doing piano and organ. North Carolina Bound. It's off the Earwig album, Keep On Walkin', recorded March 3rd, 1996.

That was Little Ed and David Weld doing North Carolina Bound. 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Next up is Johnny Yard Dog Jones. He was born John Junior Jones Jr. in 1941 in Crawfordville, Arkansas. By the time he was four, he was living in East St. Louis, Illinois. He was influenced by T-Bone Walker and Robert Johnson. When he was 18, he moved to Chicago and was influenced by the great gospel music being performed in Chicago. And he played guitar in several gospel groups. He then moved to Detroit and back to Chicago, where at the age of 55, he recorded his first album. That's right, for Airwig. And both he and the album met with some significant critical acclaim. Here he is, Johnny Yard Dog Jones. He's doing You Can't Call the Blues. It's off the Ain't Gonna Worry album, recorded 1996. Johnny Yard Dog Jones is doing vocals, harmonica, lead guitar. Johnny Moore is also doing guitar. Bernard Reed doing bass. Kenny Smith doing drums. Emery Williams, also known as Detroit Jr., is doing piano. Johnny Yard Dog Jones, You Can't Call the Blues. Hey, Johnny, the phone's for you.

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1: That was Johnny Yard Dog Jones doing You Can't Call the Blues. We're going to have Frank Frost take us out of this show. He's doing Jack's Jump. Thank you for joining us on this little tour of Earwig Records, and thank you for listening to another Radio Free Albany Blues show. Stay tuned to this station.

0: 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And thank you for listening to Community Radio. 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Stay tuned to this station. We'll see you next time.
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3: Next on What's the Frequency, Kenneth?
4: Justice Department has this new fund that was announced today, $1.7 billion.
5: Yeah.
4: Why should taxpayers pay for the January 6th?
5: Well, it's been very well received, I have to tell you. I know very little about it. I wasn't involved in. In the whole creation of it. And and the negotiation.
3: I'm Paul Fisher.
5: But this is reimbursing people that were horribly treated, horribly treated. It's anti-weaponization. They've been weaponized. They've been, in some cases, imprisoned wrongly. They paid legal fees that they didn't have. They've gone bankrupt. Their lives have been destroyed. And they turn out to be right.
3: Trump and his DOJ made it official. Days after leaking the news, floating at first as a trial balloon, acting AG Todd Blanche officially announced creation of a special fund to pay compensation to Trump allies who claim they were victims of weaponization by Democrats.
5: I mean, it was a terrible period of time in the history of our country. And they worked on it. I know the Justice Department, it's really been working on it very hard. There's been numerous other occasions over the years where things like this have been done. But these were people that were weaponized and really treated brutally by a system that was so corrupt, with corrupt people running it. And they're getting reimbursed for their legal fees and the other things that they had to suffer.
6: Let me first talk about this DOJ slush fund. As working families shorten their grocery lists, as they struggle to make ends meet, Donald Trump has added a nearly $2 billion slush fund for his MAGA allies and January 6th insurrectionists to his wish list of pet projects he wants to fund with taxpayer dollars. Of all the corrupt things Donald Trump has done, this MAGA slush fund at the Department of Justice is one of the most depraved.
3: But wait, there's more. As Trump flew home from China, his minions floated the idea that he'd be willing to settle his $10 billion lawsuit against the government he heads.
7: The sound of distant drums and a few discussions.
3: $10 billion because an IRS contractor leaked some of the tax returns he wouldn't release. Trump reportedly would drop the lawsuit in return for the establishment of a $1.77 billion payout.
7: You should expect some repercussions.
3: That's right, 1776. a fund for his allies, including Proud Boys and Oath Keepers.

0: who feel they were wronged for being prosecuted for their attack on the Capitol. But consider the concept. Trump is both the plaintiff and the approver, through his own appointees, who would make the settlement. Through his attorney general, Trump would appoint the board that awards the money, with no public accounting of who gets the money or how much. This seems like a good place to mention that the Justice Department's top ethics lawyer told acting AG Todd Blanche that he is ethically required to recuse himself from all cases involving Trump. You may also want to remember what happened to Trump's original AG, Jeff Sessions, when Sessions did recuse himself from a Trump case. And while we're at it, this isn't so much a way to settle Trump's $10 billion lawsuit.
1: Poets bleed and you reject them. That's your peril.
0: As a way to keep it out of court entirely. Where the judge has already questioned how you could have a case in which both sides are working for Trump.

0: That's one of the reasons why critics say this $1.7 billion fund for Trump allies isn't a settlement, it's a shakedown and a corrupt conflict of interest.
1: Well, it's an outrageous abuse. Of the judgment fund. That the Department of Justice has had since the 1960s to settle actually valid legal causes of action. Claims brought against the government.

And for many decades now, Congress has trusted the Department of Justice to administer this fund fairly. But of course, we're living in Trump land, and so it's just one more political slush fund

Trump's utterly bogus, spurious $10 billion lawsuit. Against the IRS is not being settled. That's just an excuse for them to go ahead and create this fund. If he went to court, with that cause of action against the IRS, his lawyers would be sanctioned like so many of them. It's just utterly ridiculous. It is ludicrous, but they want to use it as the pretext to set up this $1.7 billion slush fund.

Congress has got to rein in the administration. And we've got to restore control over the appropriations of the government. Because the Department of Justice

you know, if you do the math on this, Chris, the first thing I did was I divided 1.7 billion by 1,600, which is the number of pardoned insurrectionists and rioters there were. And you get just over $1 million.

0: Each one of them could be given $1 million. And then they would have, tens of millions left over for other purposes. But he's basically replenishing the private militia that he pardoned from January 6th. Just in time for the 2026 election.
1: Dozens of congressional Democrats signed on to a friend of the court brief asking the judge to assert jurisdiction and block the DOJ payout deal.

0: this Republican agenda can somehow find money for Donald Trump's ballroom and his billionaire donors. But it can never seem to find a dime to lower costs for the American people. Americans have been loud and clear. They want costs to go down, and they want it now. They do not want their taxpayer dollars spent on a ballroom. So this president can host lavish events with his billionaire friends.
1: If you go by his Truth Social posting, one of Trump's big takeaways from the China summit was, Xi has a ballroom in China, where's mine? With Congress back in session, but getting ready for the next break over Memorial Day, House and Senate Republicans really seem to be giving serious consideration to adding $1 billion in taxpayer money for Trump's ballroom slash military bunker complex that Trump claimed was being bankrolled entirely by deep pocket donors to the tune of $400 million. With most Americans hit with sticker shock thanks to a 1-2 punch of Trump tariffs and war with Iran, you'd think congressional Republicans would back off the ballroom spending, but you'd be wrong. Republicans attended a meeting with Secret Service about the billion-dollar request. House Speaker Johnson didn't speak afterwards, but Senate Majority Leader John Thune did. And he passed along the case for adding the $1 billion in a reconciliation bill, a bill that can be passed by simple majority and not requiring passage by 60 votes.
2: Thank you. So you just had a lunch.
3: The question I think that he was addressing was how is the money going to be used, the $1 billion. And so he walked through the various categories. And about 20% of that is going to be used to secure the modernization of the East Wing. Most of it's going to be used for other purposes, training facilities for technology, lots of other things that law enforcement, particularly in this case, Secret Service, needs. To ensure that they keep our president and other top officials safe. So it was a good back and forth, a good discussion, and obviously we had a lot of questions that were asked by our colleagues.
4: Did he have the ballroom on a night, summer night?
3: Just to get the details. And
4: did he have the ballroom?
3: Precision as much as possible about how dollars are going to be used. And I think that the director did a very good job of laying it out and developing the case for why these resources need to be used to update, modernize, and make sure the security service is capable of doing its job. Secret Service, I should say. Well, we're having those discussions. As you all know, the parliamentarian who evaluates any proposal under reconciliation we have a back and forth, and that's underway right now. So we are having the quote bird scrub.
4: Just for you.
3: And making the arguments in front of the parliamentarian, the Democrats obviously doing their best to try and undermine anything that we're trying to accomplish.
1: Separately, Homeland Secretary Mullen met with some House Republicans about the $1 billion for the Bolin Group. And told them at least $220 million taxpayer dollars were needed because, by law, private donors are not allowed to pay.

In any event, the Senate parliamentarian ruled that, in its current form, the $1 billion for the ballroom doesn't qualify for passage by simple majority. And would need 60 votes for approval.

0: Senate Republicans will try to find ways to make the necessary changes.
1: For hawkers, the dismounted stage of training lasts 6 weeks. Kindness and understanding. And then the new horse is ready to feel for the first time a weight of

President Trump has been pushing to shove Republican Bill Cassidy from his Senate seat from Louisiana. Ever since Cassidy was one of the few Senate Republicans who voted to convict and remove Trump in the second impeachment trial. Things got a little murkier when Cassidy, who was also a doctor, was the key vote to get vaccine cynic RFK Jr. confirmed as Trump's health secretary. Things got murkier still the other way when Cassidy accused RFK Jr. of breaking his promise not to invoke his pet conspiracy theories to change public health policies, especially on vaccines.

0: Even one day before the Louisiana primary, Cassidy refused to say he regrets his vote for RFK Jr. But he kept criticizing decisions coming out of the Health and Human Services Department, the CDC, and so forth.
1: When you look at Kennedy's tenure so far on the vaccine front, has he broken the promises that ultimately won you over?
2: I think all that speaks for itself. You can look at what I publicly documented on that floor speech, and you can look at his actions, and they speak for themselves. But again, we live life forward. And the point is two things. I say living life forward. Going back to what we spoke of earlier, we need to have leadership at the Surgeon General, at the CDC, at the FDA, that are going to support solid science, mainstream science. That has been proven over and over again to save lives. By the way, living life forward, just to point out, I have an election tomorrow. And so I want to go back up there when I'm reelected and continue to work to make sure that Louisiana and the United States are healthy and that people are getting healthier foods and that the vaccines we receive are safe and effective.

0: effective and prevent disease outbreaks. I am all about that, which is why I'm running for re-election. And just to remind people, the election is tomorrow.
1: Cassidy infuriated Trump again just recently by questioning the fitness of Trump's nominee for Surgeon General, and Trump had to withdraw the nominee. Bottom line, Cassidy was primaried by not one but two Republican challengers. One of them, Congresswoman Julia Letlow, was endorsed by Trump. Cassidy said he wasn't worried, but that's probably because he thought he'd at least make it into the primary runoff. But he was wrong. Trump's pick and the Trump-adjacent state treasurer both made it to the runoff. Cassidy did not.
2: I've been able to participate in democracy. And when you participate in democracy, sometimes it doesn't turn out the way you want it to. But you don't pout. You don't whine. You don't claim the election was stolen.

0: reason of.
1: You don't find a reason why. You don't manufacture some excuse. You thank the voters for the privilege of representing the state or the country for as long as you've had that privilege.
2: Louisiana sent a clear message that they want a candidate to represent them in the Senate.

0: my experience, Senator Cassidy is a normal, honest, and very conservative Republican.
1: Maybe I'll feel better again on the bayou.
0: And it turns out people like that have less and less of a home in Donald Trump's Republican Party. We are seeing more and more extreme candidates put forward in their House and Senate races, which does create a big opening for Democrats. That doesn't mean that Democrats don't have to do the work.

more and more around one man. And as that one man remains deeply unpopular, they're finding they're having a very hard time convincing the rest of America to vote for them, which is why they're spending less time convincing their voters and more time rearranging voters and silencing voters through gerrymandering.

0: Well, I have the endorsement of the Right to Life organizations, the gun organizations. I had four members of Congress come here yesterday and campaign with me. So my situation is a little bit different. Plus, I've had millions of dollars come in from the grassroots, tens of thousands of donors to my website, and it's still coming in, and that's how we're going to beat them.
1: Trump's next target, Republican Congressman Thomas Massie of Kentucky, primaried by a former Navy SEAL. Just hours before the polls opened, DefSec Pete Hegseth stopped in Kentucky to campaign for Massie's opponent.
2: And it's an honor to be here with all of you. I have to say up front, for the lawyers, that I'm here in my personal capacity. As a private citizen, a fellow American, and a fellow combat veteran, here to support Navy SEAL Ed Galbraith.
1: Massie, more of an old-style Tea Party Republican than MAGA, he opposed Trump's war on Iran, voted for more transparency on Epstein, and is a critic of Israel and AIPAC.
0: Every time he tweets about me, it's good for, you know, some money coming in, because people don't like that.

0: And so it's not just the president's tweets. I could sustain those without a problem. Because Miriam Adelson and Paul Singer have dumped money in here. In fact, Miriam Adelson has given so much money to my opponent that instead of paying for the ballroom, they're going to need taxpayer money for the ballroom now.
1: Breaking news, we have a projection to make in Kentucky. CNN can now project that Ed Gallrein will win the Republican primary against Thomas Massie for the 4th Congressional District in Kentucky. And that is a seismic political decision.

0: Hello, I'm Dan Rather, and you're listening to What's the Frequency, Kenneth? With musical host Paul Fisher in New York City.
1: Hey! While it's true that Trump isn't on the ballot in the midterms,

0: Both names are front and center in Texas these days.
1: Mr. President, so nice to meet you, sir.
0: Obama made a surprise appearance in Austin, too.
2: They're not bad.
0: Order takeout tacos, standing next to Democratic Senate nominee James Tallarico.
3: I need maybe like a holy moly.
4: LG. Santiago is El Chief de San Antonio.
5: We have breakfast tacos. That's right, yes. That's right, too.
4: Santiago.

0: also at the taco joint was Democratic gubernatorial nominee Gina Hinojosa.
1: I'll have a street that got no onions.
2: Do it with all their cortisone. He's made over 80 records on his label.
3: And in case you're wondering, former President Obama ordered two street tacos, a mole taco, a fish taco, and a shrimp taco. Hinojosa got two street tacos without onions. And Tallarico got his usual two breakfast tacos.
0: If anyone wondered if Obama was just there for the tacos, well, he made it clear on his way out he had something else in mind.
4: Hey.
5: No, no, no.
4: Thank you, guys.
1: Thank you so much.
4: All right, everybody, come to the boat.
0: Democrats have been saying it for years, but clearly Obama thinks this time. In the November midterms, this time Texas really could turn.

0: Oh man, this is gravy.
1: On the Republican side, Trump figures heavily in the Senate runoff primary, pitting veteran incumbent John Cornyn against the more MAGA Texas AG Ken Paxton.

both wanted Trump's endorsement so badly that PACs for Paxton and Cornyn actually ran campaign ads in Palm Beach, Florida. Hoping they would impress an audience of one in Mar-a-Lago.

0: announcement, Trump took some time to attack Democrat Tallarico. And yes, including attacking Tallarico's choice in talkers during that get-together with Obama.
1: I mean, this guy is bad news with his mask from relatively recently and his vegan... He's not a vegan.

0: Democrats apparently think James Tallarico, their Senate candidate, billed as a faith-based progressive, could beat either of the Republicans, and recent polls suggest that's possible. Though it's believed by some that Paxton is so extreme, he'd be easier to beat than Cornyn.
1: I do believe either one of them will easily win the race. I think that the candidate the Democrats have in Texas is a very flawed, very weak, I think he's a pathetic candidate, especially for Texas.

0: For the second time, the Supreme Court ducked a direct ruling on the FDA's policy of making the abortion drug mifepristone available by telehealth and mail-order prescription. Louisiana sought to block mifepristone, and a federal appeals court sided with Louisiana. But in a ruling that applied not only to Louisiana, but nationwide. No breaks, no pay. All work, no play. Telehealth, get paid. Which would have meant even in states where abortion is legal, women could not get mifepristone without a face-to-face doctor visit. On an emergency appeal from the makers of mifepristone, the Supreme Court sent the case back for further consideration to the lower courts, and said the current FDA approval for mifepristone by mail and telehealth remains in effect. Together we spell. As is the case with rulings on the shadow docket, the court's majority gave no written reason or vote count. But two justices, the ones you'd expect, Alito and Thomas, strongly objected to keeping mifepristone available as is.
1: Telehealth. Virtual appointments and phone calls. With my prescriptions.
0: It's expected mifepristone will make its way back to the Supreme Court for a ruling, probably after the summer recess.
2: The case goes back to the Fifth Circuit. We don't really know much about why the seven justices who voted to preserve the status quo voted the way they did. So it seems pretty likely, or if not inevitable, that this case will be back at the Supreme Court on the merits next year, after the lower courts have time to weigh in on the questions. And we simply don't really know why the majority did what it did. So it's hard to preview what will happen down the line.
0: To complicate matters, the FDA's policy on mifepristone is currently under review. And with FDA Chief Marty Makary just forced to resign, the next in line to replace him is already working on it.
2: I really think that's the reality we're in. I mean, I think that really what women have to look at is what their options are today. And today their options still include telehealth access to mifepristone, but that might not be true tomorrow because, as you pointed out, we had change at the FDA. We have reports that the interim head of the FDA has been in contact with anti-abortion groups, promising them that there'll be some kind of movement on mifepristone. We have this Louisiana case that's inevitably going to go back to the Supreme Court, and we have any number of other cases that are also seeking to undermine mifepristone access. So I think the bottom line here is that abortion is always sort of an issue and always an election issue, even if it's not on the front page. So women and really the rest of the country have to stay tuned.
1: Virtual appointments and phone calls. Date with my prescriptions. And telehealth options, too.

0: Shades of Reagan and Grenada. When Reagan ran into trouble in the Middle East, the U.S. invaded Grenada and won the war. With Trump running into trouble in the Middle East, suddenly the squeeze on Cuba is getting squeezier. Floating news that 94-year-old Raul Castro could be indicted, and maybe even extradited, for the shootdown of a plane that killed several Cuban Americans back in the 90s. That's on top of the oil and other essentials blockade of Cuba, with the country out of power and food shortages. That would have happened even sooner, except the U.S. allowed one last fuel ship from Putin, and that just ran out. CIA chief John Ratliff was spotted in Cuba, talking with officials, including his Cuban counterpart. Also just back from a trip to Cuba, Congresswoman Pramila Jayapal.
1: I think this is going to be a situation where we can or should bully our way in by assaulting the economic infrastructure that kills millions of civilians in Cuba. I was shocked by what I saw. Babies dying in NICUs. A complete stop of all economic activity in Cuba.

0: No food for people. I mean, this is a humanitarian crisis. Just 90 miles south of our border. So if the two countries can come in with a list of the demands, I think that is the only way forward. Not an embargo that is now the longest running embargo in U.S. history against Cuba. Combined with a fuel blockade now that is punishing the Cuban people.
1: Today, we are announcing an indictment charging Raul Castro and several others with conspiracy to kill U.S. nationals.
2: Connection to get Raul Castro to the United States to face justice. Given the situation there, and what steps are the U.S. willing to take to get him back here?
1: We didn't indict. This isn't a show indictment. This is an indictment because we expect that there was a warrant issued for his arrest. So we expect that he will show up here by his own will or by another way and go to prison.

0: Mr. Attorney General, this is an outrageous, unprecedented slush fund that you set up. Simple question. Will individuals who assaulted Capitol Hill police officers be eligible for this fund?
1: Well, as it makes plain, anybody
0: is... just let me know if they're eligible for the fund.
1: As was made plain yesterday. Anybody in this country is eligible to apply if they believe they are a victim of weaponization.
0: Mr. Attorney General, let me ask you this. Are there going to be rules that say that if you've assaulted a Capitol Hill police officer or committed a violent crime, you will not be eligible? Why not make that a rule?
1: I expect that because I'm not one of the commissioners setting up the rules, I expect
0: that there
1: will be
0: rules. You're appointing four of the five members, aren't you, Mr. Attorney General?
1: Pardon me?
0: You're appointing four of the five members.
1: I am appointing all five.
0: You can certainly set up the rules. I would hope you would make a rule that anyone convicted of assaulting a police officer of violent crime is simply not eligible. They should not apply.
1: Well,
0: let me ask you this, because you compared it to the Keepsiegel case. But I think you know full well that in that case, the settlement agreement was approved by a federal judge, including the payments to people who were not originally parties to the lawsuit. No federal judge has approved this fund, have they, Mr. Attorney General?
1: No federal judge did approve this.
0: So that's a big difference between this case and the case that you compared it to.
1: No, it's not.
0: What, did a judge sign off on this case?
1: No.
0: A judge did sign off on the other one.
1: Yes, but your question was whether it's a big difference. It's not.
0: Of course it is, because that allows for an independent person to look at it rather than the hand.
1: There was no independence. There was no independence.
0: Attorney.
1: There was a single commissioner.
0: That
1: a judge signed off on it. The judge had nothing
0: Mr.
1: to
0: Attorney
1: do with
0: General,
1: deciding the money.
0: There was a judge who looked at it. And signed off on it. So to compare that case to this one is incredibly deceptive.
2: The Attorney General, Acting Attorney General, has blocked all the Epstein files. He's going to get to appoint five people on a board who are basically going to determine who gets the money of this tax dollars. There's no legal process. It's Trump's cronies getting to distribute working class money, taxpayer money, to whoever supported him. And these are criminals. These are people who invaded the Capitol. These are people who beat police officers. It is just total corruption in plain sight.
3: Studio with me is former FBI Director James Comey. What is your reaction to the creation of this so-called anti-weaponization fund?
4: I first thought it was a piece from The Onion because it can't be serious. It appears that they're serious. It's to compensate people who've been targeted by the Justice Department for, they say, personal, political, or ideological reasons. So I'm guessing I'll be in line. I hope I'll be ahead of those who savagely beat police officers and sacked the Capitol.
3: Are you going to apply?
4: I'll talk to my lawyers, but it certainly sounds intended for someone like me.
3: I don't think that's how it's intended, but I understand what you're saying.

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I'm Paul Fisher.

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Many of these vets are severely and persistently mentally ill, physically disabled, and or suffering substance abuse issues causing chronic homelessness. VetSpace was founded in 1994 to help provide services to impoverished veterans. 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

The Matheson Museum will host the premiere of Voices of Life on Wednesday, May 27th at 7 p.m. It's a documentary about the Alachua County Crisis Center, which has been serving the community for over 55 years. 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
1: 5 cents a day, that's only $18.25 a year. 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
0: You can do it through PayPal, Patreon, or Zelle. 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
0: Wow, Daddy, I didn't know goats could fly.
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0: Welcome back to the Downbeat Music Show. I'm your host, Dan Pavlis, along with my co-host,
1: Dina Pavlis.
0: And today we have the privilege of bringing you some powerful, beautiful, thoughtful, and inspiring songs about protest. We find ourselves at a place and time in our country where our First Amendment rights are needed to protect our society's liberty and freedoms from tyranny.
1: That's true, Dan. I think it would be helpful to just give an overview of the First Amendment, and I found a lot of interpretations online. I decided to go to the Cornell Law School site, and this is their overview.
0: Okay.
1: The First Amendment of the United States Constitution protects the right to freedom of religion and freedom of expression from government interference. It prohibits any laws that establish a national religion, impede the free exercise of religion, abridge the freedom of speech, infringe upon the freedom of the press, interfere with the right to peaceably assemble, or prohibit people from petitioning for a government redress of grievances. So at this time in our country, we hope these songs will bring you some inspiration as we gather together to protect our rights.
0: Let's hear some music.

Welcome back to the Downbeat Music Show. That was set one. You know, the music from today's show goes as far back as the 1940s up to nearly current. I loved one of the songs that we heard in that last set called Impeach the President, and it was from 1973, the Honey Drippers, and they were a funk band, and that's a really cool 45-speed recording of that song. And that song was about a different president and a different time, yet... Here comes set two.

Welcome back to the Downbeat Music Show. 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If you're heading out to protest anytime soon, stay safe and stay peaceful.

0: That's going to do it for this week's edition of the Labor Heritage Power Hour. 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Thank you, guys. Our engineer at WPFW in Washington, D.C. is Kalia Chapman. As always, thanks so much for listening. 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

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Ice Goon!

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0: Wow, Daddy, I didn't know goats could fly.
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3: Do you think of yourself primarily as a singer or as a poet?
4: Well, I think of myself more as a song and dance man, you know.

The question of Dylan and poetry is clearly immediately crucial. The only reason for not calling him a poet is that he works in the medium not only of words, but of music and of his voice. In other words, you have a multimedia experience when you meet a Dylan song. He uses words as well as anybody now writing, in my opinion, in England or America. But if these were poems for the page, they would need to be reconceived because the rhythms and

0: You know, you just would have to immerse yourself in them.
1: Jim, I stole this. I never stole anything before in my life. Jim, what's gotten into me?
2: You're all mixed up.
0: Those records were extremely hard to find. They were like hen's teeth. If you came across them, somebody like myself, who was a musical expeditionary, you just would have to immerse yourself in that.
3: So we started trying to track Dylan now. We tried the fraternity house where he had once been. No luck there. We got another address.

0: started trying to track Dylan down.
1: I never stole anything before in my life.
0: Just started waving the bowling pin over his head and just saying, I'm gonna beat the hell out of you, where are my records? And Dylan was very scared for the first time around this routine went, but he maintained his cool somehow and...
1: Jim, what's gotten into me?
2: You're all mixed up.
1: What's the matter with me?
2: That's a mighty good question.

boogie country girl. Well, you dig what I mean, my boogie woogie country girl. Yeah, swinging band, like a good rocking band.

0: When did you first start picking and singing, Bob?
1: When I was about 10, you know.
0: 10?
1: Yeah. 10, 11.
0: Always with a guitar? Did you start out with a guitar, or did you start playing something else, or what?
1: Piano. Piano and guitar.
0: Where are you from? Where were you born?
1: Minnesota. Yeah?
0: Did you go to school there?
1: Yeah.
0: How far did you get through school?
1: Oh, I got all the way.
0: Did you?
1: Yeah.
0: High school?
1: Yeah.
0: Did you go to college at all?
1: Not really, no.
0: Then you kind of got on the road, huh?
1: Well, when caught on the road, I got on, you know. Got on somewhere.
0: I did it.
1: Whatever.
0: When did you start writing original tunes?
1: Well, I started writing, you know, a long time ago. You know how you write when you write these in the same.

0: things down, you know, when you really don't know what else to do. That's when I started writing. I started writing songs. That's a different story, you know. I started writing songs after I heard Hank Williams.
1: Hank Williams?
0: Yep.
1: He really inspired you.
0: Yeah.

0: Talk to me a little bit about Dylan. I'd like to know a little bit of your thoughts about his genius.
1: I think he's the equivalent of Shakespeare of this generation.
0: History will show him that way.
1: Yeah, that's what I think. I think you have to look at his works as, you know, quotable English, just like Shakespeare is quoted. And I think that he's quoted just the same way for this generation. I remember my mother coming in my room and ripping the tone arm off the record from like Dylan's third album. And I was already in the music business, and I said to myself, this guy's going to be huge.
0: When you look back on your career, how are you feeling about it now?
1: I think it was a wonderful thing. I think I was very lucky to have done what I did in my life, and I just didn't get paid for it. I mean, when I started, I'm fond of saying that I was 10% talent and 90% ambition. And now I feel like I'm 90% talent and 10% ambition.
0: Well, there's another part of that that I was going to say, that I think it's also, you seem to have had a knack for saying or playing or initiating the right thing at the right moment.
1: Well, I didn't look at it like that. I looked at it as if I wanted to turn the rest of the world on to the music that I liked. And that was my approach. So I didn't think it was the right thing at the right time at all. I just thought, this is music that I like, and so this is what I do.
2: Mm-hmm. 86846, we're rolling on one.
3: Oh, okay, wait.

0: I know you wouldn't know, be cognizant of it at that time, but like, say, handing Dylan the little siren whistle was genius in its way because you were having fun. And he was one of those guys who...
1: Yeah, but that song would have been great without it.
0: Hmm.
1: That's just a little, you know, it's a little trinket. It's a little side thing.

0: Try it again.
1: Well, I'm saying the music was important. The whistle, you know, it would have been great without the whistle.
0: No, that's just right. That's a little accoutrement.
1: Yeah,
0: that's good. Mm-hmm. Go ahead.
1: The musicians were very important. The chemistry, especially on Blonde on Blonde, because that was a much more thought-out record than Highway 61 was.
2: But Highway 61 was so much fun. Sounded like it anyway.
1: It was quite chaotic and disorganized. Obviously, if I could walk in off the street and play on it.
2: Yeah.
1: But Blonde on Blonde, which I like better, was amazing musicians and a tremendous chemistry. I can't believe, you know, when I hear it, that I was 22 and that's me playing on it.
2: You're astounded, too.
1: I am. I mean, because there are some things I couldn't play any better today. I'm a much better organ player today. But I just played some really good things on that.
2: Well, that's, again, that feel that, or that thing that you just knew at the right time what to do.
1: Well, that's what I was good at. That's what God blessed me with the ability to do that.
2: Maybe when you say the musicians were perfect in that Blonde on Blonde, is that Dylan's doing?
1: I think that had nothing to do with Dylan. I think the producer selected the absolute correct musicians for that session. And that's why it's so good.
2: Does Dylan control those sessions a lot, or does he take a lot from his musicians?
1: What does control mean?
2: Tell you what to do, what to play, what not to play.
1: No, there's none of that. There didn't have to be because they were so good. When you say, you know, you knew how to play the right thing in the right place, every single musician on that session knew how to do that. They didn't even know who he was. Was off their radar. They were just hired to play, and this guy came in and he had these songs. And that's what they played.

0: Bob, you said when you always do your words first and you think of it as music. When you do the words, can you hear it?
1: Can I hear
0: it? I mean, can you sort of hear what music you want when you do your words?
1: Oh, yes.
2: Yeah. Do you hear any music before you have words? Do you have any songs that you don't have words to yet?
1: Sometimes. On very gentle instruments, not on the guitar, though. Maybe something like the harpsichord or the harmonica or auto harp. I might hear some kind of melody or tune, which I would know the words to put to.
2: You'd say that.
1: Yes, not with the guitar though. The guitar is too hard an instrument. I don't really hear many melodies based on the guitar.
3: Do you sit down just to write a song, or do you come just write it on inspiration?
1: I more or less write it on a lot of things.
2: What poets do you dig?
1: Oh, Rambo, I guess. W.C. Fields. The family, you know, the trapeze family in the circus? Smokey Robinson. Allen Ginsberg. Charlie Rich is a good poet.
4: 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Like in Like a Rolling Stone, you're pretty hard on the girl. And in Positively Fostered, you're pretty hard on the supposed friend. Are you hard on them because you want to torment them or because you want to change their lives and make them know themselves?
1: I want to needle them.

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1: Wow! Daddy, I didn't know goats could fly.
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3: 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Vous pouvez enregistrer votre message après la tonalité. 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
5: Listen, I just want to say that I know you've been out of sorts. Cracked phone, eyes wide, high screen report. 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French exit, Irish goodbye, he's in the door, but I mean it when I'm...

sometimes something surfaces, grabbing at the rope. We experience the deep down in dreams in between the drink and the smoke. Try to catch it with our hands and it disappears in the mirror image of the perpetual demand and one big joke. You've been taught to distrust yourself, protected under a guise of perfection. But honestly, mate, I think you're everything and more. I know you just want to bury your head, stop noticing, and try to be well adjusted to the glaring sickness. But the way you are isn't an accident. You're an essential patchwork in the fabric. It's easy to lose sight. I'm not religious, but when I think of you, I believe in the divine. I want to build you a shrine, and everyone you know can add a wee totem, an object, you and yours and me and mine, you and yours and me and mine. And maybe you just feel like staying for a little bit more time.

just feel like standing.

Welcome aboard, my friends. You are tuned to Modern Jet Set. Thank you for flying the fancy skies. My name is Iris Berkeley. I am your pilot and your flight attendant for flight number 298 of the soundtrack to your utterly fabulous Secret Agent Oh So Funky Life. And this time we took off with Peck, that's Nico and Jake's, teaming up with Irish spoken word artist Kate Ireland on a 2025 social media sensation, a single called No More Trouble. And in the background right now is Blockhead, that's Tony Simon out of New York, with a somewhat racy titled track of his 2020 COVID-19 quarantine record, Core and Peace. All right, if you need anything at all during this flight, because we're going a little bit of everywhere, you can just hit that button above your head with a picture of a martini glass on it, and someone will be around to help you out shortly. Or if you'd like to email us, you can do that anytime, day or night. You can reach the flight deck at mail@modernjetset.com. There is a lot of globetrotting, and we will be deploying that disco ball, so you want to stash those dancing shoes underneath the seat in front of you. Feel free. It's Modern Jet Set.

0: people getting together, having a good time, enjoying themselves, and getting away from the everyday problems of life. What do you think it is?
1: I think it's all about the rhythm and the love. And the rhythm and the love.
2: This is the place.
1: And the rhythm and the love.
2: This is the place.
1: And the rhythm.

0: What do you think it is?
1: I think it's all about the rhythm and the love. And what you can do with the rhythm. And the love. And the rhythm.

Thank you for flying with Modern Jet Set. I am Iris Berkeley. We are coming up on a third of the way through this hour-long flight, and we had some big disco vibes that kind of took us time traveling into the Middle East. Started it off, though, with Joshua Itahen from what might be one of my favorite records of 2026. It's called I Know You're Hurting, Everyone Is Hurting, Everyone Is Trying, You've Got to Try. The song was This Is My Place. After that, Aura the Molecule from her sophomore release from 2025, Dance Therapy. We heard Prince of the Rhythm, and then took it back in time with some disco from Raja Zar, namely Give Me Disco. He's a Lebanese drummer and producer who was credited for having produced the Arab world's first music video. And in the background right now is Omar Khorshid, an Egyptian guitarist in a pretty off-kilter cover of the classic Popcorn on Wagram Music's Oriental Rare Groove. We'll keep things in this sort of global groove for a little while longer, but if you need anything in the meantime, it's mail at modernjetset.com. Kick back, relax, and thanks for flying.

Some psych rock, vintage, and modern to bring us to the halfway point of today's modern jet set flight. First up was Altın Gün from their sixth record, Garip, the Amsterdam-based Turkish psych rock powerhouse. The song was Gel Yanıma Gel. And we just heard from the Battered Ornaments from back in 1969 from the record Mantelpiece. It was the Crosswords and the Safety Pins. So like I said, we're halfway through today's modern jet set flight. We're going to pick up the tempo and jet back to the future. So hold on tight, and as always, thank you for flying the fancy skies.

It's Modern Jet Set. Thank you ever so much for joining us on this little hour-long sky party. And we just enjoyed some very good vibes from China and Japan, respectively. Via Seattle actually started off with Chinese American Bear, the experimental indie Chinese pop rock duo of Ann Tong and Bryce Barston. From 2024's Wah, we heard Feelin' Fuzzy. Aki after that, Japanese artist with a track that was described by one critic as post-city pop. We heard Mine to Give from 2025. And then Yuma Abe, that's the frontman of Never Young Beach, with a solo record inspired by Japan of the 1950s and 1960s, came out in 2024 called Hotel New Yuma. The song was Friends. Right now in the background, Orgone, the 8-piece soul machine out of LA from their 2020 record Connection. This one is called The Vice Yard. And I think we're going to keep these soulful feels for a little while longer. If, though, you find yourself in need of a little Jet Set lovin' during the rest of your week, you can always find an instant replay of this most recent flight on modernjetset.com, plus archives and other fantastic info for you frequent flyers. Or you can always say hi anytime you'd like at mail@modernjetset.com. It is always nice to hear from you. So we got a few more tracks before we reach that final destination. I hope you enjoy. Thanks so much for flying. It's Modern Jet Set.

And friends, we are beginning our final descent here on Modern Jet Set, accompanied by Denver band Death by Dub, with a song about a band member's cat called Dub for Maggie. Also heard from the new one from Joey Quinones, the Sincere's vocalist. We heard Don't Be Late from 2026's In a Soul Steady Situation. Les Imprimés out of Norway from Fading Forward, we heard With You. And started off with Michelle David and the True Tones with Seasons from Soul Woman. I'm Iris Berkeley. I want to thank you for joining me on today's Flight of Fancy. If you heard anything you liked, you can always get this most recent flight and a full archive over at modernjetset.com. But until we meet again, stay safe, stay sane, stay sassy, and most importantly, stay sexy, my friends.

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1: Wow! Daddy, I didn't know goats could fly.
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7: maybe you

0: justified terror, which paralyzes needed effort to convert retreat into advance.
1: Social mobility, also known as the American dream, is actually higher in Europe than it is in the United States.
2: The illusion of freedom will continue.
3: Taking it again.

editors now more concerned with retaining audience than getting things right. Lots of guardrails have been thrown out. Silent edits have become common. Serious accusations are made without calling people for comment. Reporters get too cozy with politicians and report things either without attribution or source to unnamed people familiar with the matter. Like scientists, journalists should be able to reproduce each other's work in the lab. With too many anonymous sources, this is impossible.

0: What is the charge? Eating a meal? A succulent Chinese meal?
1: And welcome, listeners everywhere, to the message America has been waiting for. And that's It's All Happening, your musical venture of and through the world we live in, where music is the antidote. I'm Andy Valeri, your host and producer of the program, thanking you for tuning in and making this program part of the soundtrack of your day. 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Let's delve into the music, shall we, as we go global a go-go with the French band No One Is Innocent, here with their critique against the toxic forces of racism. This is La Poison. Yeah!

I would say on a certain level, the cultural shifts required, particularly when it comes to something like racism, which I do believe could subside greatly in this country and beyond. It would take more than that because racism has a snowball effect. Racism started as a legal construct where in slavery period in early America, and many people don't realize this, the indentured servants that were imprisoned in Europe, they were taken over here, they were used for about 7 years, then they could be free. That was not the best business investment from the standpoint of the plantation owners. And they started to learn about the African transatlantic slave trade, where the kings in Africa were kidnapping their own people and literally selling them to the Dutch and other slave ships. And they were brought over to America as a new investment. But the fact that these people had black skin had no relevance. It wasn't until later. In fact, they even intermarried with indentured servants and had kids. It wasn't this taboo. It wasn't until the legal construct of race was created to fortify racism in and of itself and create an excuse for it ultimately. And then after the Civil War, but before that, the legal construct was formalized even more so the poor black people could be subservient to the poor white people to avoid any kind of upheaval. Dr. Martin Luther King wrote about this eloquently, how the birth of racism came to be, and it's not what people think it is. So now you have families that are racist. They've been racist for generations. They teach racist values to their kids. How do you stop that?

0: 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Stay tuned, as there is much more to come.
1: I am white. My heritage is European, white, and I live in a very racially polarized society. We're here where race interferes too often in our ability to interact with each other. And it's a society that lets race define too many things about us.
2: Good job. Do you, as a guy who's identified as white, think that racism exists?
1: Yeah, absolutely. It's.
2: And can you flesh that out for me?
1: Yeah, I mean, you see it just, and as a white guy here in a society in which that's, you know, clearly tended to be on the advantageous side of certain things, right?
2: Yeah, good word. Instead of privileged, I like how you use that.
1: Right, yeah, because it's an advantage. They wield it as an advantage. But it's normally, the thing there, though, is racism exists, but it's just like we were just talking, it's an artificial construct, right? So it doesn't really exist.
2: Yeah. It's a
1: but
2: joke.
1: It's created as a political construct in order to wield power for certain interests. And that's where, when you talk about, like, do white people understand that they've paid the price themselves for it, particularly lower class, working class, whites.
2: Racism ain't free for nobody.
1: Right, no.
2: At all.
1: It's an advantage. It is a tool of class privilege and class war. And it was created fundamentally to do that, to allow the few to manipulate the many to benefit the few.
2: And it has been extremely effective.
1: Yeah, absolutely.
2: You know, now, if I could just use the word, quote-unquote, black people, one of the things that we've been confused about, particularly as it relates to, quote-unquote, poor white people, is why do they continue to support rich white people who clearly do damage to them?
1: Right.
2: You know, in so many different areas. And then to think that, you know, they're fighting, not to realize that they're fighting down, they're fighting against people who are already on the bottom with them.
1: And that's, you know, the history of the Confederacy was that, you know, a lot of poor white guys fighting for a bunch of rich white guys.
2: Yeah, man.
1: When it's you know.
2: And, man, if I can call them heroes, the scallywags were poor white people who said that slavery wasn't cool, and they were supporting the Republican Party, who at that time
1: was
2: supposedly, you know, put together to stop slavery.
1: Right.
2: So, you know, I got some scallywag hero business.
1: What do you feel are some specific examples that you would point to show how institutional racism exists here in America, if you think it does?
2: Okay, well, when we go back to, like, say for instance, the early to mid-1700s, you could be classified as white if you had 1/16th black blood, right? And then it broke down to 1/16th to 1/8th. From 1/8th down to 1/4th, from 1/4th down to 1/drop, that tried not to have anything at all. So that was moving through legislation, and the impact of that I would identify as an institutional racism, as each one of those changed. So the people who had 1/16th, when it changed to 1/8th, they couldn't get in the game no more. when it changed to 1/4th, to 1/8th, got kicked out the game. And when it got down to 1/drop, everybody else who was coming in after that were, you know, had stiff resistance. So I think that's one of the ways that it has played out.
1: Well, a lot of what you're talking about there kind of shows how arbitrary some of this is, right? Because these are like political diktats. They're going to decide what is. Yeah, we're going to have a new rule that says this. And that is so much the way you describe that in that history here.
2: Yeah.
1: It's literally very, like, that's what the Nazis did.
2: Yeah.
1: You know, where they created their race laws, and then they would create a definition of how much of this made you Jewish or how much of this made you Aryan.
2: Well, actually, you know what's really interesting to me about race? One of the things that's most interesting is, first, there's never been agreement on how many races there actually are. And then there's never been no criterion to determine or criterion used to determine what these races are, right? It's an 18th century construction that came up through the Enlightenment, and it came at a time when science started to replace
1: classify everything,
2: religion
1: as a
2: source of major truth. So it's really slid in there real sophisticated, like. But I think too, man, the thing that I like to try to make sure we see, because oftentimes when we talk about stuff, race is real delicate, and it's we see how it impacts quote unquote African Americans, but I'm interested now in quote unquote white people seeing how race has impacted them. You know, if there's any way that they can see that perhaps we're paying for something we might want to reconsider paying for.
1: Hmm.
2: You know, because at each juncture, it's, you know, been morphed, and people who were once considered white, you know, got pushed out. So it's like, well, how then do we address the next group of people? Like,
1: that goes into the systemic question.
2: The circumstances that preceded all of what you were describing, I think is what we're kind of talking about when we go back and lay it down. Oftentimes we talk about race and we haven't even defined it. No functional definition that we're going to say this is what race is. Race is left in the minds and imaginations of the person that's prepared to use the word.
1: I do want to emphasize, as a follow-up on that, about racism existing but not existing, right? Here it is, like, what does that mean? It's like, it's not real, but it is real.
2: Mm-hmm.
1: And sometimes, like, I'll describe it in a way that it's an artificial construct created as a weapon
2: mm-hmm.
1: for class, power, and privilege to control,
2: yeah.
1: right? But it's like a bioweapon. It's like a biological weapon that was designed to do one thing, but it's escaped the lab, and now it's just out in society causing damage everywhere, unconnected to the force that first wielded it. So it's So now it is a real thing. But it's in service to nothing. It's like a poisonous bioweapon that's just eating our society away. Even when it's not even being used in that weaponized form, which is what it was artificially created to do.
2: Yeah, you know what, man? You got me excited right now. Because when I think in terms of trying to understand it, I try to give myself a functional definition, right? So when I think of what is race, you know, race is an 18th century construction to agree where you say that it's an artificial construction.
1: I think it goes back way farther than the 18th century. It's a timeless thing in a way. But I know in a modern sense, I would agree.
3: I think here an example is the 1619 Project, although it cuts both ways. I'm a critic of the 1619 Project. I think that the effort to, people will accuse me of being unfair to the supporters of that project, but I think the notion of contriving a new narrative of American history that basically revolves around the African-American experience goes too far. That doesn't say that it's wrong. I think it's not wrong. And I think the positive aspect of the 1619 Project, and is achieving great success in that regard, is that it does belatedly provide due acknowledgement of the place of Black Americans in our history, going all the way back to the founding of Anglo-America and the early part of the 17th century. So Black Americans are no longer a footnote. They're no longer the people we say, well, isn't it, we credit them for the creation of jazz, or wasn't Jackie Robinson a wonderful guy? That they now become integral to the larger narrative. I guess my problem is integral to the narrative should not mean taking over the narrative. That there is another story.

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But if you're black, oh brother, get back, get back, get back.

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1: Mm-hmm.
0: And as you can imagine, there's strong feeling that we just shouldn't. Mm-hmm. As he said, he saw these, as he said, these cannibals on television last night. And he said, Christ, he said, they already wearing shoes. And he says, here, the United States is going to submit its fate.

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0: The first revolution is when you change your mind about how you look at things and see there might be another way to look at it that you have not been shown. Gil Scott Heron.
1: Welcome, listeners, to this edition of Band on the Run, a feature segment of the program that spotlights music that has, at some point in time, or for one reason or another, been publicly banned by the powers that claim to be, usually by declaring any airplay of the material verboten and purging it from radio playlists. On today's edition, we're going to reverse the normal premise of that by spotlighting a song that wasn't itself banned anywhere, but which the actual making of it, or more specifically, the making of the globally popular video for it, which played a huge role in its chart-topping success, almost never happened due to overt racial segregation and repression. It was in 1983, and David Bowie was working and living in Australia when he wanted to feature some of Australia's native Aboriginals in it, including a young Aboriginal couple dancing in a typical smoke-filled pub in the outback. However, they found this effort blocked by racist segregation laws banning the native Australian population from entering and using public establishments like this. As Bowie commented at the time, "As much as I love this country, it's probably one of the most racially intolerant in the world, well in line with South Africa. I mean, in the North, there's unbelievable intolerance." Reason and rational appeal were unfortunately ineffective at accomplishing their production vision, and so taking the production to the small outback town of Corinda, New South Wales, it was only Bowie's money that enabled the production to happen, as he offered to buy all the drinks for everyone at the establishment in order to get them to allow them entry for the Aboriginal dancers and actors performing in it. Featuring Aboriginal dancer Jolene King, the red dancing shoes in the video were in fact a scarlet metaphor for King's native Bundjalung tribe, and the very title of the song wasn't simply a call to join the dance floor, but was using the phrase's vintage slang meaning of an invitation to fight, in this case, fighting the racial discrimination that had been so endemic to this country of Australia that he otherwise loved. The whole song and video made for a kind of seismic cultural breakthrough in the land down under, as it provided one of the very first times Aboriginals were not only featured in the media in an equal, dignified way, but it made no bones about reflecting the discrimination and injustices Aboriginal people experienced in most every aspect of life in Australia up to that point. Discrimination and humiliation on every level, on par with the kinds experienced by African Americans during the worst of the Jim Crow South era. So here it is, the song that very much played an integral role in changing not only Australian cultural attitudes towards their native populations, but led to important political and civic changes founded on more recognition and justice for them, made possible through those cultural openings created through this song. This is David Bowie's Let's Dance.

The history of this country is the history of rich white men telling not rich white people that their enemies are black and brown. That doesn't start with Donald Trump. That starts in the colonies.

We have got to stop tolerating the intolerable. If your ignorance is such that you will mistreat somebody because of your ignorance about the color of their skin, don't do it around me.

0: Adeem the artist with their musical journal regarding life growing up in a still-wanna-be Confederate American South, bringing us towards the end of this edition of It's All Happening, your weekly sonic venture into our world through music. I'm Andy Valeri, your producer and host, thanking you for tuning in and making It's All Happening part of the soundtrack of your day. 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Big thanks to Scorpius Max and to Radio Basim and WYSO for their production of The Race Project, segments of which were used for this episode. 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Catch you next week. Here's to showing some more kindness and compassion to each other out there, especially those who are different from us. And remember,
1: it's all happening.

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1: Welcome to the Project Censored radio show on Pacifica Radio. I am your co-host, Eleanor Goldfield, along with Mickey Huff. This week, first up, researcher and editor Michelle Aid joins the show to talk about literal framing when it comes to photojournalism and how extractive dehumanizing journalism turns people's pain and suffering into career-boosting material, perpetuating harmful stereotypes and bolstering the dangerous disconnect that allows atrocities to continue. Michelle highlights the importance of relationship building and archival work, but that how that work is done is critical. Next up, my co-host Mickey Huff and I sit down to dissect some recent news that didn't make the news, contextualize what press freedom looks like from the US to Sweden, and why AI should never be in charge of telling us what news is. All this and more coming up this week on Project Censored. Thinkable crimes perpetrated by criminal minds, political ties, habitualized alibis, disguise, another guise of democracy, politics, and the apocalypse. Got the skies looking ominous. So the ocean burned bright with waves full of. Thanks everyone for joining us at the Project Censored radio show on Pacifica Radio. I am your co-host, Eleanor Goldfield, and here's some of the news that didn't make the news for the week of May 18th, 2026. Climate scientists are predicting an El Nino this year that could be the strongest event in 140 years. The so-called Super El Nino would wreak devastation across not only the U.S., but of course, indeed, the world. Wildfires, flooding, extreme droughts, vector-borne disease, coral bleaching, and more. In his analysis of the situation, climate scientist Chris Gloninger noted that this report came a week after the head of the EPA announced his intent to repeal the 2009 endangerment finding, which is the legal determination based on an extensive scientific record that greenhouse gases endanger public health and welfare. Repealing this would essentially eliminate the legal basis for federal action on climate change for the foreseeable future. As Chris writes, quote, the atmosphere doesn't care which party controls the EPA. It doesn't care what was said at the Heartland Conference. It doesn't care whether the endangerment finding is repealed, upheld, or litigated for the next 4 years. It doesn't care whether the fossil fuel industry considers itself vindicated. It responds to forcing. It responds to the physical accumulation of heat-trapping gases in its lower layers, and it responds to the heat stored in the oceans, and that heat is released into circulation. That's all it does. And right now, the forcing is accelerating. The oceans are about to release an unusually large amount of stored heat, and the political response in the U.S. has been to loosen regulation, expand fossil fuel production, and tell the industry to celebrate, end quote. Earlier this month, the White House released its new national counterterrorism strategy, the first one since 2021. And as Ken Klippenstein reports, quote, the strategy identifies the left-wing, anti-fascists, anarchists, and radically pro-transgender ideologies as threats, equivalent to jihadi groups like Al-Qaeda and ISIS or narco-traffickers. Totally absent, of course, are far-right extremist organizations. The strategy makes it clear that it will use pre-crime in order to attack these supposed threats, promising to, quote, identify terror actors and plots before they happen, and to use law enforcement tools to cripple them operationally before they can maim or kill the innocent. The strategy also makes use of the propaganda term Red-Green Alliance, born from Israeli think tanks, which suggests that the American left and radical Islam are in cahoots, not least of all when it comes to pro-Palestinian activism. Right. As the fight against AI data centers gains significant steam, the Trump administration has pushed a new national policy framework for AI, which would ban states from regulating AI development on their own land, as well as protect AI companies from any liability when someone uses their model to cause harm or break the law. Don't interfere with their race to the bottom line, folks. And in keeping with the AI theme, ICE's use of Palantir systems now means that the agency goons have a list of 20 million people readily accessible on their iPhones, increasing the speed at which ICE can locate and kidnap people. The tech gives ICE agents a map of potential targets, including a dossier on each, with personal information and a confidence score on that person's current address. In yet another episode of the U.S. coming back to its roots, documents analyzed by Project Saltbox show that ICE planned detainee labor, aka slavery, at warehouse sites listed as short-term facilities, the so-called Alien Volunteer Work Program. Wow.
0: where prisoners are paid as little as a dollar a day wouldn't make sense in any way for a society based on any kind of humanity, but even doesn't make sense for the so-called processing centers, where so-called detainees are only expected to stay 3 to 7 days. As we've covered on the show before, most recently with Logan M. Davis, the investigative reporter who broke the nationwide network of unofficial ICE hold rooms, even the degrading and grotesque official dealings of the agency pale in comparison to the unofficial realities taking place at a growing network of concentration camps across the nation. This past Friday, May 15th, marked Nakba Day, the day to commemorate the 1948 Nakba, when the newly formed Israel and its Zionist gangs forcibly displaced over 900,000 Palestinians from their cities and villages, completely destroyed approximately 531 villages, and committed more than 70 massacres in which over 15,000 people were killed. This is the third Nakba Day to come during the current genocide, a so-called second Nakba that many Palestinians say is worse than the first. Roughly 2.4 million Palestinians have been displaced in the Gaza Strip, while displacement in the occupied West Bank has hit its highest levels since 1967. Meanwhile, in Lebanon, the Lebanese Red Cross reports that Israel has killed more than 100 paramedics despite a so-called ceasefire, and at least 200 children have been killed in Lebanon as a result of ongoing Israeli attacks since March 2nd. A recent report also shows that roughly 1.2 million Lebanese are at risk of facing acute hunger due to Israel's continued attacks. A March 2026 report titled "The Costs of Militarized Rivalry with China" by Jennifer Kavanaugh shows that the U.S. has spent at least, wait for it, $3.4 trillion countering Chinese military since 2012. That's more than the $2.3 trillion spent on the 20-year-long war in Afghanistan and averages out to about $260 billion a year. That's a hell of a lot of money to spend on not going to war with someone. I do wonder where else we might have spent that money. And before we wrap up, some good news. It is possible, yes. A drilling project planned on Lakota land in South Dakota has been shut down thanks to the work of community organizing and tactical direct action. Lilias Jarding, executive director of the Black Hills Clean Water Alliance, said in a statement, quote, "This victory reaffirms a critical human truth that we have a right to clean drinking water. Community engagement and action forced an extractive company off our shared land. Today is a reminder that not only do we all have a duty to protect the Black Hills from harmful drilling and mining projects, but that we have the ability to win," end quote. And that's some of the news that didn't make the news for the week of May 18th, 2026. And now onto this week's program. Thanks, everyone, for joining us at the Project Censored radio show on Pacifica Radio. I'm your co-host, Eleanor Goldfield, and we're very glad right now to be joined by Michelle Aid, who's a Lebanese researcher and editor, and the editor-in-chief of Al Rawiya, a publication and platform centered on the Levant. Her work explores socioeconomic justice, agricultural politics, and the relationship between people and the land. Michelle, thanks so much for joining us.
2: Thank you. Thank you for having me.
0: Absolutely. And I wanted to have you on today to discuss a recent piece that you wrote in the aforementioned Al Rawiya titled "The Pain of Our People is Not Your Cash Cow" on photojournalism and the exploitation of suffering in conflicts. And you write in the piece starting off that the suffering is not merely just in the suffering itself, but it continues, it echoes outwards in how it's documented, when it is documented. And we've, of course, talked on this program about how corporate media ignores the genocide in Gaza, the ethnic cleansing in the West Bank, the continued attacks on Lebanon, but also grossly misrepresents it. You know, we'll oftentimes just quote the IDF or something. But what I feel is important about what you bring up is how this extends beyond language, right, to photojournalism. And before we get to like the literal framing of things, I want to highlight something that we've talked before on the show about as well, which is extractive journalism. And as you point out, quote, "Many journalists and photographers arrive when the story peaks and leave when it fades. Their presence is shaped by attention rather than continuity. And what remains is not only the ongoing suffering, but a cycle in which our lives are repeatedly entered, documented, and exited," end quote. And this is something that I've discussed in media trainings as well, the idea of extractive journalism, which of course happens globally. But Michelle, starting us off here, could you talk about the issue of extractive and exploitative photojournalism as it pertains specifically to the Levant?
2: Mm-hmm. So I think I'm going to speak more about the past 3 years, because this is, you know, I've lived through wars before, but I wasn't a war essentially in 2006, but I wasn't as awake to the world that I am right now. And in the past 3 years, we've seen this extractive journalism manifest in many different ways. And what we've been seeing, and at least from the side of photojournalism, is entering and taking very, very intimate pictures, I would say, of different people who are surviving this war, and particularly displaced people, our displaced brothers and sisters from the south and the Baqa and Beirut's southern suburbs, Dahiya, where, you know, they're standing in line, let's say, trying to get whatever aid that they can. And then you have a camera right in their faces, you know, trying to show these very desperate and undignified moments where people don't even want to be doing this. They don't want to be standing in line trying to get whatever aid that they can muster. They don't want to be begging for any sort of help. And so to have a camera straight up in their faces telling them you are being watched and seen by the world, and these pictures being taken without their consent, and their most private, intimate, and vulnerable moments being photographed, it's absolutely insane to me. Or other instances where there are funeral processions taking place for martyrs who were killed by Israel, and families wailing and trying to, you know, complete the mourning rites and the passage and everything, the rites of passage for funerals. And then you have photographers and photojournalists also in the faces of wailing mothers and sisters and grieving fathers or sons or daughters. You know, it gets really frustrating because these are moments that are really at the core quite vulnerable, and maybe the most vulnerable states that humans can be and the most grieving that they can be. And then they're being documented without one's consent. Other forms of journalism as well is when, you know, I very, very clearly remember in 2024, there were many nights where we would go out, some friends and I, to grab a drink, a way to forget what's happening, even if for an hour. And, you know, in these little circles of sadness that you're sitting within, in these bubbles where you're trying to process but aren't really able to process your emotions with your friends, you have photographers or journalists in general coming up to you trying to strike up a conversation, and then you quickly realize where this conversation is going towards. So it's going towards trying to extract information to then put them in different articles whilst us not knowing. So it's like the ethics of journalism are completely, you know, overlooked. And this is what makes it very frustrating, I would say.
0: Yeah, and I mean, it feels like a cycle, like, you know, people are dehumanized in the media, and then the people who do the media, these, you know, so-called journalists, don't feel they need to approach them with any kind of humanity. And so, and then what they share further serves to dehumanize, and it becomes this vicious, you know, downward spiral that just perpetuates. I wanted to get to framing, like, and we talk about news framing in terms of how stories are angled or the passive voice, you know, people died in Gaza. Oh, how did they die? But we're also talking here about literal framing in photography. And this actually reminds me of a report I read years ago about how, for instance, images from Venezuela were edited in like a sepia tone and often frame things like garbage cans or refuse to suggest that this country is backwards and dirty. And with Palestine and Lebanon and Levant in general, it's become a sort of trauma porn, right? Always showing this intense mm-hmm. suffering to a point where it becomes the only thing that people know about a people is their trauma. And mm-hmm. instead of being a way to connect, it becomes the opposite, a way to, you know, separate from these people sharply. So I'm wondering if you could talk a little bit about this and how to balance the importance of coverage, because obviously a big problem is also that this isn't covered enough, right? That not enough people are talking about the genocides and the ethnic cleansing that is happening. And yet, this is not how you do it.
2: 100%. I think a big part of this is that the coverage only happens when crisis and trauma and awful situations take place, like war or like the 2019 protests or the Beirut port explosion in 2020. So when they're only covering situations of complete chaos and disarray and pain and everything, if this is the only thing that, let's say, Western audiences see, this is what they're automatically going to connect to this part of the world. And this is also aided by different movies, let's say, in Hollywood and everything. I mean, talking about the sepia tone, Do you know how many films I've watched where Lebanon was involved and they have this very, you know, dusty effect and color grading? And it's just funny because, you know, it's true, you know, you have deserts in different countries in this part of the world, in the greater, you know, quote unquote, Southwest Asia and North Africa. But for Lebanon, that's not really the case. And it's not a means to try to separate, but it's just do enough research to understand where you're going and who you're going to be surrounded by and how to understand the culture and the geography and the history and the topography. It's very important to have an idea of where you're going to when you're going someplace and giving some importance to the cultural nuances that exist. And this is a big problem as well. I am not the person to go and tell people where they should go work and how they should go work. But I think there are ethics that have to be taken into consideration. And in terms of how to balance it, it is a very tricky question, really, because we don't want people not to talk about what's happening here, especially when we're seeing very blatant violations of our very beings, our human rights, international humanitarian law. It obviously needs to be in the media, but it's a matter of what intention you're coming with. So if you're coming to a country to cover it from a very specific angle because you work for a certain media agency that's going to tell you what they're trying to portray, then you're already serving different narratives and you're not here to properly cover what's happening. And it's also about what does this, let's say, trip to Lebanon mean to you? Is it a way to put yourself out there and go and win awards, or are you actually concerned about the region? So I really do think intentions play a much larger role than we think it does, because it really affects how you frame your coverage. You know, our countries are not ways in which, and our tragedies are not in ways in which you should come and build your career off of. You know, and it's not just another country to check off the list. If you're coming here, you need the knowledge, you need the background knowledge, you need the background information. You need to know what you're getting yourself into as well, because we've seen this a lot where there are a lot of people that come and they come without any prior knowledge of everything. They're trying to scramble, find local journalist contacts or fixers, but also they're not giving them, or they're not treating them in a right way or in a non-extractive or non-extractive way, because then there's also the expectation of, oh, you're a fixer, we have to pay you money. I'm not going to pay you more than, let's say, I don't know, a very, very, very low-balled amount. And our local journalists and our local people who are risking their lives to put this news out there and this, all these different, you know, what's happening out there, it really doesn't serve them justice, and it undermines their role in what they're doing as well for our community.
0: Well, yeah, and that speaks to, you know, I've asked this question to several Palestinian journalists, authors, intellectuals. I've asked, you know, how do you feel about the demand by foreign journalists to get inside Gaza? And every single one has said, we don't need you. We have journalists, even though, you know, Israel continues to explicitly target and murder them, we have journalists. Nobody's listening to them. It perpetuates this idea that, oh, you need somebody from the so-called West to come tell your story.
2: 100%. And it really kills me when people who come from abroad, foreign journalists come from abroad and try to take on this pain as their own. So when it goes onto their coverage and how they're trying to portray the story to the world, there's still a victimization process happening where, if we're being completely honest, a foreign journalist can come in and out of the country and go and continue to live their lives as normal. But the journalists who are here, who have built a career off this and who are really in danger because of the bombing and the shelling. We've seen how many media personnel in Lebanon and in Palestine have been killed or kidnapped. It's, of course, if you're coming in with good intentions, I'm not going to play God and judge and the executioner here, but it's a matter of also knowing your place and knowing what to say and how to say it and what to take on. I think it's, for me, it's such a preposterous thing to come and victimize yourself when you've made the decision to come to this country and you've made the decision to, you know, come in and out, to utilize local sources, to cover certain things, to go to war zones. And it's important to not make the story about you and make the story about the people you're covering in the first place. And this is also a big distinction.
0: I just want to remind folks that you're tuned to the Project Censored radio show on Pacifica Radio, and I am your co-host, Eleanor Goldfield, and I am speaking to Lebanese researcher and editor Michelle Aid.
3: And I think it speaks to another thing that, you know, it's how we learn and how we talk about journalism here. We don't talk about relationship building, right? We talk about pitching stories, and it's like, but how a story is not this passive, dead thing. It is people. It is experiences. It's life. And there's no talk about building relationships. I mean, I feel like there should be like psychology classes, and there should be like classes on like community organizing, because it's like, if you can't build those relationships, it's always going to be extractive journalism.
2: 100%. And this is where having the cultural nuance comes in, and the importance of that, of understanding that when you go to a certain country, you have to alter your means of communication to fit them. And it's not the other way around. You cannot demand people to speak, let's say, English or French or whatever that is, even if the country is used to having this multilingual approach to the world, you know, because there's always this thing that, oh, Lebanese people speak English, French, and Arabic, and blah, blah, blah. But then there's this expectation that, okay, everyone's going to just shape their way of communication according to how I do that. We've seen this a lot where it is a very extractive relationship as well, where, you know, there's some performative closeness or trying to build this relationship. And as soon as you have the story, you're out. And you don't have a follow-up. This family that you've been, let's say, conversing with and taking information from was displaced, but you're not in contact with them and you don't care about them after the piece. And this is something I touch on in the article, of these photos being taken or these articles being written. You're covering actual human lives, people who are losing so much and who are gaining so much and who laugh and who cry and, you know, who are humans just like you and have lives just like you. And I think this was something that was not being portrayed enough, and is not being portrayed enough in international media when it comes to the genocide in Gaza and even the war here in Lebanon and what's happening in the West Bank, because ultimately these people become numbers. And so the let's say a person in the Western audience isn't going to be able to imagine that, oh, this person who was just reported on has a life, he has a family, he has kids, he's just like me. So it creates this larger rift between Western audiences and the people living here because of how they're being shown to the world.
3: Yeah, absolutely. And I think the other thing that I wanted to ask you about, I was also like, I mean, not that there's any safety when Israel has you in their crosshairs, but that aspect of taking pictures of people, publishing them without their consent. I mean, Israel literally calls people on the phone and says, we're about to bomb you. And if you're plastering these people's pictures around, it's like that there's an added level of extreme insecurity and extreme security concerns with regards to taking those pictures.
2: 100%. This is something we've been seeing a lot, where a lot of journalists or photojournalists don't take security measures into account. So some of them even try to circumvent local law in order to go to different places that are not open to, let's say, foreign journalists who haven't received a pass just yet. You're very correct on that. They do not take the consideration of, maybe I'm putting this person in danger, because ultimately they're not treating them like a person. They're treating them like a subject of an assignment that they're going to get paid for, and they're going to get paid for very well. It's really insane to see that there are so many pictures that have been taken by passing photojournalists that go on to win awards and that go on to get, you know, best photo of the year, getting a monetary prize with it. And then the people who are featured in this photo, who have not been told that they are in this photo and who most certainly do not know that their face is on an award-winning prize, are left to deal with the aftermath of the pain that was exhibited in this photo.
3: Yeah, and I mean, it really reminds me of like the British Museum, you know, that takes all of these artifacts from around the world and makes money off of them, makes millions of dollars off of them and keeps them, you know, for everybody's sake, right? It's like the taking of these pictures of this of these stories, and it's like, well, we'll keep them for you. As, again, as if these people can't tell their own stories, as if there aren't journalists there. It is like a very colonialist relationship there.
2: 100%. And we see this quite often where, you know, we have a lot of journalists here, local journalists, whether here or in Palestine, who have made a shift in trying to cover, let's say, bilingually or trying to start to cover different news pieces in English. And still, they are not being chosen by international media. And it's still always, you know, they always give the priority to freelance journalists. But there are so many people here on the ground who are making these changes to be picked up by international news agencies, to be able to relay the story as it is on the ground from the community, within the community, and they're almost never chosen. And then we see, and we've seen this in Gaza, where there were different journalists who were commissioned by, for local journalists who were commissioned by international news agencies, who upon their murder and their martyrdom, these news agencies suddenly then shift to calling them freelancers again. So they're still being discarded in one way or another, even after death.
3: Yeah, absolutely. It's really, really disgusting. And I pulled this because I, you know, there's like code of ethics for journalists and things like that in the US. And the one for photojournalists is the National Press Photographers Association. And they have a code of ethics that I have a lot of issues with, but specifically to this conversation, there's one line that says, quote, intrude on private moments of grief only when the public has an overriding and justifiable need to see, end quote. According to who? Like, to what end? In what context? Like, that's so vague. And then the code also points out that visual journalists should, quote, strive for total and unrestricted access to subjects. Okay, but at what cost? Like, at what point is your access restricting the rights of the subjects? Because it also says that you should strive to be unobtrusive and humble. But I mean, these are, it's like you just threw a bunch of conflicting and contrasting ideas that are really dependent on how people learn journalism and how people learn their place in the world. So these code of ethics are vague enough that they're totally actually unhelpful.
2: 100%. And then when it comes to applying them and the differences in applying them, there's this understanding, let's say, if you're in a country in the West, then you're more likely to be held accountable for how you treat the public and how you treat, you know, how you use your camera in public versus when you're here. Because there's still that separation between, you know, what, let's say, victims of a certain crime in a certain European country means versus victims of wars in our part of the world.
3: Yeah, absolutely. And I mean, you brought up the word dignity, and I think that that's something that, I mean, dignity is not mentioned in the code of ethics, for instance. The idea of preserving the dignity of the subject, again, like the even just the way that people are talked about, a subject, you know, like you're studying, I don't know, moon rock or something. It's like it becomes totally inanimate. It becomes something that you can just extract from. And I think that the dignity aspect is something that is not at all taught and it's not really uplifted. And I think the thing here is, like, I can remember personally there have been people that I've worked with that have after the fact said, hey, I don't actually want you to use that picture, or I don't want you to use that portion of an interview or something like that. And you could argue, okay, well, that didn't make the story as strong. But I think that the key here is, who is your responsibility to? Yes, you have a responsibility to your community who needs to know this story, but you have a responsibility to the person sharing their story, sharing their life. And I feel like that piece is consistently missing, that piece that, like, really just presupposes and assumes the dignity of the person that you're in contact with.
2: 100%. I mean, obviously, it's a very well-known fact that we want our stories to be known by the world, that we want the world to know what kind of crimes are being committed on our lands and what Israel is doing and has been doing in Gaza, in the West Bank, here, and even in the south of Syria. But also, we should get a say in determining how we want these stories to be told and at what expense as well. Because some people will tell you, okay, I don't mind putting this photo out there, but that doesn't mean that everyone's going to be okay with that.
3: Yeah, and I was speaking to a Lebanese journalist, Afif Nasouli, and he was talking about how there's this very collaborative culture between journalists in Lebanon or in Palestine, for instance, that is really lacking here. It's much more competitive. And And I was wondering if you could talk a little bit about that aspect, like the collaborative nature of this kind of storytelling, because as you pointed out, these journalists are not only telling a story, they are in fact part of the story because you're living through this at the same time.
2: You know, I've seen this very specifically since the war and the genocide started in 2023, where journalists are really creating these safety nets for each other, especially during times of war, during times where they need, let's say, certain gear to be able to go somewhere. So there isn't a shortage of being completely helpful and asking, let's say, we have different group chats that we're on where different journalists from different backgrounds here in Lebanon are on. And, you know, you can throw in a message and say, listen, I want to go there. Do you have a contact? Or there's always this sense of helping, especially now because everyone's putting their lives at danger. A lot of field correspondents and journalists are putting their lives at danger. So there's been this really nice culture of support in finding contacts and finding protective gear and getting some places in a safe way because, you know, not all roads are working at the time being. So there's always this constant mapping out by different people and these journalist syndicates who can tell, you know, you can go there, you can go there. And also there's moral support that comes with this. Sometimes it's just simple check-ins of, okay, how are you doing? Or after we hear an attack in a certain area and, you know, we're all shaken and there's just a light joke thrown out there, just as a little show of, you know, we're going through this together, but we're going through this together and we'll find ways of supporting each other.
3: Yeah, I think that's beautiful. I mean, I feel like so-called Western journalists could learn a lot from journalists over there. And I was wondering if you could offer up some examples of photojournalistic work that you think really does a beautiful, dignified, and powerful job of showing the situation over there that people could go to look at, but also that photojournalists here could go to look at and be like, hey, here's an example of what we're talking about.
2: One of the prime examples I can think about is a photojournalist from the South called Fatima Jumaa. And she photographs very, very intimate and delicate moments, but in a way that doesn't, you know, focus on the person itself, but rather the maybe the communal feeling that's being exuded. There aren't faces in the pictures, but you can see arms. You can see parts that are intimate, but that don't really directly put you out in the open and put your entire story and your entire vulnerability on the line. She's quite literally one of my favorites. And there's also Zakaria Jaber, who has also been going to the south, to the suburbs of Beirut, and photographing, you know, the aftermath of different attacks, of, you know, some mourning rites as well, and showing moments of solidarity. Because I really think, for example, that archiving is quite important. It's very important because one of the big things that we're dealing with existentially in the war with Israel is there's an attempt to erase our culture and our memory and our livelihoods. And so archiving is super important and keeping track of everything is super important, but it's just about how you do it and what considerations you're taking. So Fatima and Zakaria are some of the many examples of people who are capturing these moments, but without putting anyone's dignity on the line and without using pain as a currency.
3: Well, that was beautifully put, and I have nothing to add to that. So I think we'll leave it there. And folks, again, the piece that I'm pulling from is called The Pain of Our People Is Not Your Cash Cow on Photojournalism and the Exploitation of Suffering and Conflicts. And that's, again, up at alrawiya.com. We'll put that in the show notes, but that's alrawiya.com. Michelle, thank you so much for coming on the show.
2: Thank you so much for having me.
3: 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And coming up right now, co-host Mickey Huff and I sit down to dissect some recent news that didn't make the news, so please stay with us.
4: Welcome back to the Project Censored show on Pacifica Radio. I'm Mickey Huff with Eleanor Goldfield, and we are sitting down to our monthly chat where we talk about the state of the free press. We talk about things that are happening in the news. Since Trump's second election, we've also been framing some of our conversations under the moniker, is this the best we can do, as we look around us and see how many people are in positions of power and authority that likely aren't there for any reasons of merit. But that said,

0: 15. We did a little bit of back and forth there. But in the last couple of years, we've gone down, I think, at least 12 spots. We're now in 2025, we were 57th. This year, we are 64th. It rolls off the tongue, Eleanor. We're 64th. Yeah, we're not doing so hot in terms of press freedoms here. And we've actually had a history of violence and major crackdowns and attacks on the press. And when I talked to Clayton Weimers, Eleanor, as you know, we talked about a lot of reasons for that. But we also talked about what makes some of the, quote, better countries on the list so much better. And, you know, this is where your expertise came in. It looked like there were Northern European countries that have consistently been populating the better countries on the press freedom list. And I know that the index is a relative thing, but what can you add to this, Eleanor? Maybe we can just sort of have a more of a conversation about, you know, press freedom in general, but certainly the things that you happen to know about that part of the world that does get a high ranking on the RSF index.
1: Yeah, Mickey, and I'll start by saying that, like, the assumption that a lot of people have when they look at this list is that, you know, the number one spot is 64 grades more free than we are at number 64. And that's, I mean, first of all, nothing's that linear. And I get that, obviously, as Clayton outlined in the interview, you know, this is not a matter of saying that one is perfect and last is, you know, somebody who just wakes up one day and says they want to become a journalist is immediately shot. And I think it's worth pointing out there's no such thing as a perfectly free press anywhere. But I do think, you know, having grown up between Sweden and the US, I'm very used to hearing, oh my gosh, Sweden's so great. Why are you here? Sweden is like this utopia of, you know, little cute red cottages and everyone gets healthcare all the time and the buses are all on time. And look, comparatively, yeah, you get some healthcare. Comparatively, yes, we have public transportation. But I feel also the problem is comparatively to the U.S. is problematic because the U.S., again, not just in terms of press freedom, but almost in everything that shows any kind of democratic institutions or social welfare has been slipping. Right. So I think the issue is that when we talk about these Northern European countries, there can be this idea that, oh, they have all the press freedom. Now, I will say, as a journalist, I've never been tear gassed or beaten or arrested doing press work in Sweden, whereas I have been all of those things in the US. So again, yes, relatively speaking. But I think it's important to highlight that Sweden has predominantly, you know, there's SVT and there's state-owned media. So it's kind of like the BBC, right? And this can sound nice when we talk about, oh, state-funded media and stuff like that. There should just be a budget for this and we shouldn't have to beg people to give money to journalists. Yes, and this also means that the state can have a say in what's printed, right? And if you look at how SVT and how state-run media in Sweden has talked about, for instance, the genocide in Gaza, it's not done a lot better than US corporate media, right? And this is corporate-owned versus state-owned. And so I think that's an important thing to highlight. It's also important to highlight that there is censorship in Sweden. I can't go into details, but I, for instance, just today, we're recording this on May 12th. Just today, a friend of mine in Sweden wrote to me saying she needed to vent because she was offered a job at SVT. And then they found out that she'd been organizing for Palestine. And now they need to check if she's quote unquote fit for the job. So these kind of things happen in Swedish media all the time. And a lot of this has to do with the fact that Sweden, for some unknown reason, has decided to attach itself to US empire politically and indeed socially to the point that they follow suit in a lot of what the US does and thereby vis-a-vis Israel as well. So this Zionist push in media that we see in the United States, that happens very much in Sweden as well, which of course is antithetical to a free press. So I say all that to say, I appreciate the keeping track of press freedoms worldwide. And also, let's not think that just because there's a Sweden high up on a list, because Sweden's high up on a lot of lists, that this suggests some kind of egalitarian and, you know, free utopia where press can say whatever they want, because that is absolutely not the case.
0: Yeah, and it's good to have that kind of context. And again, this isn't certainly not a slight at RSF or the index, which is a really useful tool. I think it's actually a great conversation starter to find out, well, what do these rankings mean? Like you started, you know, I think the important part of this is getting into the nitty gritty about where are we seeing attacks on the press? Where do we see more or less of a culture?

0: culture that supports press freedom, free inquiry, free expression. And hey, look, it's important to note, as Clayton Weimers did, that it's not just a backslide that we're seeing on the press freedom index. You know, it's a consistent backslide almost for all countries over 25 years since they've been doing it. But they also looked at the Varieties of Democracy Institute democracy report that found that U.S. freedom of expression declined to World War II levels. Freedom House docked the United States in its latest report, citing freedom of expression as a leading factor for what's called democratic backsliding. And again, this isn't just as part of the Trump regime. This is stuff that's been happening under neoliberal enterprises for half a century. And this is the result of getting there. And I know that there's a great tendency, especially among Team Blue, to start ranting and raving about the orange menace as the prime problem for all things. But it's really important that we're able to back out and systemically look at how dysfunctional these structures have become and how we, the people, have in part allowed them to be taken over by a cabal of oligarchs, all in the name somehow of restoring us and making us great again. So,
1: well, and I think to that point too, with making us great again, this is also something that you see in Sweden, although there's not like a make Sweden great again, although I'm just waiting for it because there is a fascist party. But I think this also is tied to, because as Clayton pointed out, right, the slip of a free press also is directly connected to a slip in democracy. Right. And we can argue about whether the U.S. has ever been a democracy and what indeed democracy means. But that's a more philosophical question. But really here, I also want to highlight that, for instance, with the war in Ukraine, which nobody is talking about anymore. Right.
0: Glenn Deason, a few people are, but no one in the.
1: Yeah, right. It's like, Korea. Oh, that old thing. But I think it's important to note, like, for instance, in Sweden, you would never see anybody being critical of Ukraine. You would never see anybody being critical of the U.S. proxy war or calling it that. Right. And you had journalists, alternative journalists, sounding the alarm about this. But the problem is that Sweden and Russia have had this back and forth tiff since literally the year 1200. You know, I grew up during the Cold War, and there were always these jokes. Some old lady out in the Stockholm archipelago saw a Russian U-boat that's coming to invade. Obviously never happened, never is going to happen. But, you know, the Swedish government sent out these pamphlets about what to do when Russia invades. It is insane. Like, y'all think it's bad in the U.S. Just go to Sweden. So I think that, it again, like, this is very much tied to the military-industrial complex. And Sweden is, in fact, a very large exporter per capita of weapons. And so I think we also can think about this. Okay, well, a state-run media can be a good thing, but who is the state aligned with? If the state is aligned with the military-industrial complex, if the state is aligned with corporations the way that they are here, then having this publicly funded vis-a-vis a state-funded media is also not a fix-it, right? So there's no situation where we can just say, oh, this is funded by this or that, therefore, everything is okay. A free press is always a constant struggle, right? There's no point where we can just say, got it done. We don't have to pay attention anymore.
0: Well, speaking of things to pay attention to, you also called to my attention and you wanted to speak a little bit about this Fordham Law Review note that had argued federal courts were blocking journalists. Eleanor, do you want to talk to us a little bit about this gem?
1: Yeah, you got to love those obscure rules that have been on the books for a while. And again, I think this highlights, of course, the importance of contextualizing our times, right? There is absolutely no doubt that Trump has escalated and accelerated this attack on basically everyone and everything. But it's important to note, I mean, this has been on the books since 2007, right? So this had nothing to do with Trump. And folks might recall that I've had on the show Dr. Austin Coker, who does amazing work in data analysis vis-a-vis ICE and the DHS. And this is one of his posts that where he points this out. So this is, a rule. It's called the careful so you don't fall asleep and pass out and hit your head on your desk. Federal Rule of Civil Procedure 5.2C. It restricts remote PACER access to immigration and Social Security cases by default. And in order to read those filings, you got to go to the courthouse in person. You got to hire a runner, ask the judge to lift the restriction, which at first, right, at first when you hear this, you're like, well, yeah, because these are not public record. You know, there might be very sensitive personal information in there. okay, but as Austin points out, that in this Fordham Law Review note, a D.H. Zhang who wrote it argues that this rule violates the First Amendment because it singles out immigration cases by content, restricting access not by how records are filed, but by what subject matter they concern. And he writes that this is a content-based restriction under a previous ruling, Reed versus Gilbert. So, for instance, The Intercept, which I'm assuming folks who listen to this show are familiar with, had to file legal motions with help of a law school clinic, a law firm, and the Reporters Committee just to track habeas cases involving detained student activists in 2025. How many people can do that every time they have a question about some kind of, you know, immigration or detention case? So, for instance, one way to do this and maintain people's privacy is you keep access restrictions on administrative records only, where sensitive personal data like asylum histories are hardest to redact at scale, and make all other immigration filings remotely accessible by default, same as any civil case, right? So we have the precedent of cases already being accessible remotely by journalists and things like that, family members, community members that want to access this information. So it's not like this is a completely random or absurd ask. There is already precedent. But again, the singling out of immigration cases is something that follows a larger theme, right, of the administrations, and I'm saying that plural because, again, this has been on the books since 2007, the administrations trying to hide from you what they're doing with regards to people, refugees, migrants that are stuck in, again, this morass of the immigration law system. And when you hide that information, you got to think that the reason they want to hide it is because they're up to no good. And people have a right to access that information. And the way they access that information, Mickey, is, of course, through the press and the journalists willing and able to access that.
0: Absolutely. And an important story to pay attention to. And again, Eleanor, you point out that, again, a lot of these things kind of hide in the shadows because they are relatively obscure to everyday folks. And you mentioned how difficult it is to even amass, you know, some experts to get cases like this moving, let alone call attention to them. Again, and this predates Trump by quite a long time, going back to the so-called war on terror in the Bush administration. You know, various forms of lawfare, various forms of ways to prevent people from exercising rights or even understanding how they're being violated. So another incredibly important story that we don't hear much about at all. I'd like to remind our listeners, you're tuned to the Project Censored Show on Pacifica Radio. I'm Mickey Huff with Eleanor Goldfield. And Eleanor are doing our monthly chat, breaking down a couple of recent stories that we think that you all should know more about that don't get enough coverage in the corporate press. And we're going to continue right now in that segment. And I know Eleanor had a couple of other things you wanted to talk about. But one of the things that had certainly crossed my radar not long ago reminds me, and again, another tech trend, as it were, of trying to tell we the people what news is. We, of course, know that there's always the Trojan horse of fact checkers like Snopes and others that try to really maintain legitimacy for establishment sources while actually attacking independent sources. Well, we're all in luck because the people that like to move fast and break things as part of the Dark Enlightenment, people like Peter Thiel over at Palantir, they have just created a new way to judge media and to call out the biased journalists that seem to not rule in favor of billionaires in their coverage, called Objection. It's the latest startup with the help of Aaron D'Souza. Of course, these are the same folks that were behind the lawsuit that bankrupted Gawker a number of years ago. Objection is this site that is allegedly addressing the cratering public trust in journalism, and it creates what they call an honor index. It's a quote, a numerical score that the company says reflects a reporter's integrity, accuracy, and track record. And according to the people behind Objection, who are going to use AI to help determine this, along with other government intel people and people from the corporate sector in the surveillance world, quote, protecting a source's information is a vital way of telling an important story, but there's an important power asymmetry here. The subject gets reported upon, but then there's no way to critique the source. So this is actually another Trojan horse to attack reporters' confidentiality with whistleblowers, right? So this is another end around, yet another charade to have big tech come in and save Americans from reporters, you know, poking their noses into the wrong places. There's a great catch to this, Eleanor. Interestingly enough, Objection, it costs $2,000. So you basically have to pay to play, to file a complaint, and then mysteriously it'll come up with some AI-backed thing that says whether or not the complaint is legitimate. You know, as one First Amendment lawyer mentioned, it seems like a high-tech protection racket for the rich and powerful. Eleanor, what do you think?
1: Well, first of all, I know that I oftentimes make fun of names, but the Honor Index, I mean, it sounds like something from like a, you know, like a video game or something. I also,
0: the hall pass. Yeah, the hall monitor is upon us.
1: I also find it ironic that the Gawker lawsuit filed by Thiel was filed partly in defense of the individual right to privacy. So, but I guess that's only for you and not for whistleblowers or sources that could be, I don't know, offed for sharing that information or have their lives otherwise destroyed, right? And again, like the idea that you should be going to people like Peter Thiel, well, for anything really, but I don't know. The idea that you should be going to Silicon Valley to talk about journalistic ethics, I'm just like,
0: jeez, any kind of ethics,
1: any kind of ethics, like people who don't believe that humanity is a good thing. Like, it's just, it's so wild. I have to chuckle because it's so dark and morbid. This speaks to how AI creeps into the, you know, the most nefarious places and we don't even realize it. And in fact, you know, an MIT study, this was, I can't remember if this was last year, but an MIT study of AI found that it makes you dumber. Using AI, relying on AI, allowing AI to pull these resources for you as opposed to you actually researching on your own, it makes you dumber. And here we are asking AI to tell us what is news and what is reliable, what is trustworthy, as opposed to using our brains, you know, instead of using artificial intelligence, could we try using some actual intelligence to find out, using critical media literacy, find out what is trustworthy? You know, I doubt, Mickey, that this little AI objection is going to look at passive voice. I doubt whether this is going to say, oh, who did you quote in this story? Did you actually look at the affected communities? Did you talk to people on the ground? Or did you just listen to some general or some FEMA official or some whatever who has never actually been a part of these disasters, these catastrophes? I doubt it's going to have that kind of critical media analysis. And this is really what we need. And this is the kind of analysis, this is the kind of literacy that humans have, right? This is the kind of analysis that we cultivate, that we collaborate and find ways of discussing things and uplifting the voices that have been silenced and censored. This is not something that you can turn to AI for. Even if that AI were created by a bunch of, you know, frontline journalists, I still wouldn't trust it. I'd say still use your brains, because even frontline journalists get it wrong sometimes, right? Nobody's perfect, and certainly not some dude from Silicon Valley who doesn't believe humanity is a good thing.
0: Yeah, Ellen, absolutely. And this is exactly why we need critical media literacy education. This is exactly why we don't outsource it, whether it's to private companies like Slopes or AI bots or Peter Thiel. Again, there's another feature to this. Even if the site objection, even if their AI review and all that jazz finds no issue with a particular story, they have a companion feature, according to the TechCrunch article, called Fire Blanket, that can still introduce doubt about a source's credibility. So it's also about casting doubt about a person, ad hominem, a source, rather than looking at the actual argument. And they can say that something is still under investigation. The company's allowed to use these labels to cast doubt. And while First Amendment scholars say that it's, you know, it's part of the ecosystem of media criticism, so it doesn't violate the First Amendment, it's again vastly different than what you were talking about, Eleanor, about people doing it, researching it. And again, as the media ethicist said from the University of Minnesota, quote, "Why would you believe that AI would necessarily give you more reliable information about the truth or falsity of fact than a journalist who had researched and written the story? I mean, why would you just assume that? I wouldn't assume that at all." And again, you know, the media ethicist is talking about, we have the power of critical thinking. We're not supposed to outsource that. And in this case, it's not like these people are making this available as a public service. They're charging $2,000 a complaint. It's another way to hoover up money to get money so that only people with money can complain. And then only those people can get their perspectives to negatively attack reporters that want to hold people of wealth and means in the oligarchy to account, whether they're outside the political system or directly inside of the political system. I mean, again, it's just riveting that these things are happening, and that from what I've seen, other than in some of these tech publications, Eleanor, these stories have not gotten a lot of attention in the broader public or the broader press, which is curious because, you know, they're kind of being marketed as a way of like solving the public trust problem in journalism. Most of the people I know that are, quote, the public don't have too grand lying around to challenge a news story, you know, and if that were the case, I mean, we'd have plenty of news stories challenging corporate media bias against labor. We'd have plenty of bias to file about corporate media bias pretending climate crisis isn't real. We could go on forever on that riff, but nevertheless, that's something I hope that people will pay a little bit more attention to, is what some of these billionaires are doing, all allegedly in the name of protecting free speech, and by that we mean the speech for them. So yeah. Eleanor,
1: I think it's also, you know, I think there's these there are ways, for instance, in different browsers to turn off any kind of AI assist and things like that. And I think that this is something that we should be teaching, right? It should absolutely be regulated to the point that we have a full understanding of what the ways and means, who it's trying to uplift, who it's trying to censor and suppress. And that's obviously not what's happening here, right? So, you know, friends don't let friends have AI censor and pull their news for them.
0: Look, and I've been railing against this since that googly-eyed Microsoft paperclip was constantly telling me what to do and write. And that goes back a ways, you know, nothing against all paperclips, but
1: yeah,
0: I never liked that one. But anyway, there's a number of amazing independent sources in the top underreported stories every year from the independent press. That's all free at projectcensored.org. You can go to the Park Center for Independent Media, parkindymedia.org, and see all of the IF Stone Izzy winners. These are all examples of people in the independent press that are reporting ethically, transparently, and factually in the public interest. And so this is a thing. This is going on. There are a growing number of people doing this work in the independent media space, and we just need to turn people on more to these kind of sources to broaden the places we get our information so that we can have richer conversations, more in-depth conversations, and ones that actually move the needle when it comes to things like civic engagement. So once again, Eleanor, it's always great to sit down and talk to you for our segment. And I'm certainly looking forward to our next encounter.
1: Indeed. Thanks everyone for listening. Check out projectcensored.org as usual for a lot of great critical media literacy tools. And we'll see you next time. We want to smash, crash, smash, blast the system. That does it for another episode of the Project Censored radio show on Pacifica Radio. I'm your producer and co-host, Eleanor Goldfield, along with my co-host and executive producer, Mickey Huff. 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I'd also like to remind listeners that the views and opinions expressed on this program are those of the guests and hosts and do not necessarily reflect the official policy or position of Project Censored. 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
3: You are listening to The GOAT, WGOT, LP Gainesville, and we've got Bonnie Abtuk in the studio from CMC, Civic Media Center. Thanks for coming in. What's going on at CMC these days?
4: Oh, we have so many events all the time. Predominantly and preeminently at this moment, we're trying to fundraise for the space itself. It is a radical library that's been active, I think, now pushing 30 years, which is a very special thing, particularly in the oppressive climate of the moment, political climate, and that is, you know, very antagonistic towards radical history and education.
3: Yeah, for people that are not familiar with CMC, what would be your elevator pitch, so to speak?
4: Oh, gosh. I wish you had Jimmy here in the studio with you. I'm not Jimmy, but what I've got is that think about the tradition of the Independent Media Center from, you know, predominantly the late 90s to mid-2000s. and then mix that with a massive archive and mutual aid space that also hosts events, teach-ins, film screenings, concerts, all kinds of shows, weird performance art, etc., gallery showings. Yeah, anything that you can think of, if it is rad, we're probably into it.
3: Okay. And if people want to find specifics, do you have a website, Facebook page, both, or what?
4: Sure. We got website, Facebook, and Instagram. It's the Civic Media Center, I believe, .org. And then we also have the Civic Media Center on Instagram and Facebook as well.
3: Okay. Simple as that. Thanks for coming in.
4: Yeah, surely. One more thing I'd love to mention, if that's all right, is just like some of the amazing organizing activities that take place out of here, both in terms of mutual aid, like I mentioned, and also a lot of solidarity work. There's the Books to Prisoners, which is packing books most Tuesday nights or two a month at least. I would check the schedule to make sure every other Tuesday evening. There's Florida Prisoner Solidarity that meets to write letters to those behind bars. There's the Free Store that happens on the third Saturday of every month for most of the day, or most of the afternoon at least, which is a pop-up where you can get many of your resource needs met and also unburden yourself of items that you may no longer need cluttering your space or not giving you joy anymore. We have the Free Grocery Store on Tuesday afternoons. Most Tuesday afternoons, again, check the schedule, which is just a amazing food giveaway that's completely free, of course. And then we have Food Not Bombs on Friday evenings as well, across the street from the Civic Media Center in the park. We're always looking for more volunteers. We're always looking for more donations for all of these things. And through a lot of these organizations also are loose pop-ups that provide herbal medicine, like Gainesville Herbal Aid and my project, also the Mobile Apothecary Project, or MAP. And we're always looking for donations, in particular of menstruums. Those are liquids that we can extract medicine into, like high-quality, high-proof alcohols, glycerin, apple cider vinegar, honey. We need a lot of honey. And we're always looking for clean containers also that we can pour our medicines into. And any medicines that other people want to share with us too, we are trying to redistribute into the world to share with others. Thank you so much. Yeah, I also just wanted to shout out that another amazing solidarity organization called Jewish Voice for Peace is collaborating with the CMC and other organizations as well right now to put on a wonderful film series. You should come.
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8: 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I'm Sean Blackman. 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
9: Robert Kagan, the co-founder of the Project for the New American Century and one of the leading architects of the neocon movement that led the United States to the Iraq War in 2003, has just written in The Atlantic magazine that the United States has suffered a total defeat in Iran. Yesterday, Donald Trump called Iran's peace proposal stupid and garbage, while the Iranians demand compensation for the war and recognition of their sovereignty over the Strait of Hormuz. Those are the terms of a victor being delivered to a White House that still hasn't admitted what has happened.
10: Leanne, there's a lot to go through today. In one sense, it's all one story. I think Robert Kagan's article is extremely interesting, and I'm glad we're talking about it. Kagan is making the point that Iran is the clear winner in the war that was initiated by the United States and Israel on February 28th. And this conclusion may seem odd to people, especially to people looking at the war engaging its impact on human beings. People in the United States have to pay more at the gas pump, but American cities haven't been bombed. Americans haven't died as a consequence of Iran's bombings. All of that kind of suffering by human beings, that's been over in Iran. The human beings who live in Iran have suffered dearly from this war, and that's not the case with the people in the United States. So in one sense, Kagan's argument that Iran is the victor, it seems, well, it just seems out of place. I mean, let's just think about it. Thousands of people in Iran have died, including many children. A large number of Iranians were made homeless. The U.S. naval blockade is having a big impact on Iran's economy. And many people in Iran have lost their jobs as a consequence. But we have to look at the war not simply in human terms, even though we can never not look at it from the point of view of its impact on people. But we have to also step back and see what Kagan is doing. He's looking at the war from a geostrategic point of view. That's what his article in The Atlantic is doing. And here he is, this arch imperialist, and his assessment, I think, is, as you mentioned, very worth noting. This is what he says. It's Iran that has emerged from the U.S.-Israeli war that began at the end of February as the dominant power in this oil-rich part of the world, the Arabian Peninsula and the Persian Gulf. And this voice, Kagan's voice, coming as it does from the U.S. ruling class, is now openly admitting what many people around the world already knew, that from a geostrategic point of view, the United States, not Iran, has suffered a defeat. And Kagan is making the argument that this defeat in the Persian Gulf is very, very great, and that the long-term impact of this defeat will be greater for the United States than was the defeat the U.S. suffered in Vietnam. I mean, that's really saying something. So we're going to talk about that today. But as you mentioned, there's other things in the news. Donald Trump is flying to Beijing on Thursday with the CEOs of America's largest corporations, and they're all going there hoping that Xi Jinping and the U.S. come to new trade agreements. Just this past week, Iran's foreign minister was also in Beijing. And right after Donald Trump leaves Beijing, the Russian president, Vladimir Putin, will be coming to Beijing. Anyway, we want to talk about this really remarkable set of circumstances where Beijing appears to be the hub of international diplomacy. Meanwhile, Leanne, the Trump administration is openly threatening to invade Cuba, which has been under a tightening U.S. naval blockade, a real blockade in all sense of the term. It's been greatly accelerated during the Trump administration. Anyway, we have to walk through all of these different stories, and I think let's start with the war itself.
9: Well, Brian, on Sunday, May 10, the Iranian government submitted a 14-point peace proposal to the United States through the Pakistani mediators. The Iranian demands, in summary, are a few essential things: war reparations from both the United States and Israel, recognition of Iranian sovereignty over the Strait of Hormuz, the end of all U.S. sanctions, the release of the frozen Iranian assets, and a guarantee that Israeli aggression against Lebanon will end and it will not resume. Within hours of receiving this, Trump rejected it. And here's how he described it to reporters in the Oval Office yesterday.
11: We Isn't there a brief to allow the removal of all their enriched uranium?
12: Yeah, yeah. Well, they did it 2 days ago. They did 2 days ago. They said, you're going to have to take it. We were going to go with them. But they changed their mind because they didn't put it in the paper. And they give us a stupid proposal. It's a stupid proposal.
13: For the time being, the ceasefire remains in place.
12: You know, it's unbelievably weak, I would say. I would call it the weakest right now after reading the piece of garbage they sent us. I didn't even finish reading it. I said, I'm not going to waste my time reading it. I would say it's one of the weakest right now. It's on life support. They understand. These are all medical people. Dr. Oz, life support is not a good thing. Do you agree?
14: Diagnostic.
12: I would say the ceasefire is on massive life support.
9: Brian, he said he didn't even read the proposal. I mean, that's a classic Trumpism right there.
10: He couldn't read it till the end, Leanne. His attention span. Well, anyway, he didn't like it, so he just stopped reading it.
9: Well, the Iranian side is staying strong, even with this kind of response. The Iranian president, Masoud Pezeshkian, responded that dialogue does not mean surrender and that Iran will continue to defend its rights and its interests. Iran's Speaker of the Parliament, Ghalibaf, wrote on X that the longer that the Americans drag their feet, the more the American taxpayers will have to pay. And it really does look like the Iranians are negotiating like they have leverage in this war, because they do have leverage in this war.
10: Well, Leanne, let's just for the audience go over what the, again, just to repeat so that everybody really gets it, what the Iranians are demanding. They're, I believe, and just correct me if I'm wrong, what they are insisting on is that the U.S. and Israel pay reparations for the damage done to Iran and to Iranians. They are insisting that their authority over naval traffic or sea traffic through the Strait of Hormuz is acknowledged, and that sovereignty and the sovereignty of Iran be upheld, formally, officially upheld by the United States. Iran, Leanne, has the right to enrich uranium under the Nuclear Non-Proliferation Treaty. We've said before that the nuclear facilities in Iran, the ones that the U.S. says Iran must not have, were actually built by the United States when Iran was a dictatorship living under the Shah of Iran, a monarch, a king who was placed on the throne by a U.S.-British coup d'etat in 1953. So that's what the Iranians are demanding, recognition that they, in fact, control the Strait of Hormuz, that they must have their sovereignty upheld, and that they want reparations. I mean, in essence, that's the demand.
9: Yes, and those are demands that would improve the situation from before the war. Of course, we have to keep remembering the many lives lost. But before the war started, there were crippling sanctions on Iran, which are still continuing. Iran's assets were frozen. There's these constant threats for 47 years, threats from the United States. And so what they're saying is, we don't want to go back to the status quo. We actually want to demand what we should have the right to, which is sovereignty over our resources and over our country.
10: All right. So Iran, according to Robert Kagan, arch neoconservative, Iran has won the war. And I think it's important because no one can accuse Robert Kagan of being sympathetic to Iran. You know, on the internet, Leanne, there's all kinds of people who really, you know, they're basically online pundits, self-selected pundits who have said, look, Iran won the war. The U.S. didn't succeed. Why? Because the United States did not succeed in toppling the Iranian government. And that's what Trump essentially said in the beginning. So people online, many people who are like paying attention, watching the news, people who have, you know, pundits for whatever, for lack of a better term, they've been saying that. But this comes from the mouth of Robert Kagan. By the way, Leanne, Robert Kagan is the husband of Victoria Nuland. Victoria Nuland was Hillary Clinton's press secretary, and then she became assistant secretary of state. We've played that clip, that notorious clip, whereby she was telling the U.S. ambassador to Ukraine back in 2014 that the new government in Ukraine, of course, at that time there was a government, the Yanukovych government, but the U.S. was about to help topple it with the support of fascists in Ukraine. And that's what did happen on February 22nd, 2014. Victoria Nuland is heard saying, well, this is who the new government in Ukraine is going to be. She's picking the government. That's his wife. In other words, this couple, Robert Kagan and Victoria Nuland, are architects of a very aggressive neocon strategy for U.S. imperialism. So when Robert Kagan says Iran is the winner, Iran is the victor, the U.S. lost, and the U.S. lost in a way that made the defeat in Vietnam pale in comparison, I mean, you have to say, well, this isn't somebody who has a biased opinion, you know, like biased like against the United States or for Iran. No, he's making his own assessment, and we have to take that seriously.
9: Absolutely. And we have to ask, why is this ultra-imperialist architect of war so open about this? Well, there's a huge, one of many reasons is that there's a huge economic impact that the world has not seen in quite some time, and the analysts are saying will not be able to be reversed anytime soon. The CEO of Saudi Aramco, Amin Nasser, told some analysts last Monday, I believe, that the world has lost roughly 1 billion barrels of oil since this war began. There's also the reality in Asia. We've talked about it on the show, but it's only been getting worse since the beginning of the war. They are now operating, many countries are now operating through what is called demand rationing, which means they're physically restricting how much oil they can use because they just can't get it. And where do they get oil from? Well, India imports more than 85% of its energy from the Gulf region. The Prime Minister of India, Modi, went on television on Sunday. He was asking Indian citizens to cut their consumption. I mean, this is a real oil emergency. Pakistan, Sri Lanka, Nepal, the Philippines, Vietnam, all of these countries are rationing oil. The Association of Southeast Asian Nations Summit, the ASEAN Summit in Cebu last Friday, agreed to build an emergency regional fuel stockpile and a mechanism for food security, because it's not just oil that's disrupted by the closure of the Strait of Hormuz, it's also fertilizer supplies for agriculture all across the Asian region. I mean, this is catastrophic for everyday people all across Asia. These are billions of people. These people, billions of people in the global South, they are paying for the American and Israeli war that they had no part in starting. But it's also the capitalist system that is going to be paying for this war. And I think that's part of why you see the architects of imperialism themselves also panicking.
10: Yeah, so let's talk about why Kagan thinks this is a defeat for the United States. And let's just sort of see if we can summarize some of his arguments. Again, you've talked about what's impacting, or how this war is impacting, Asian countries and global South countries and workers in the global South. In the United States, inflation, according to a report that came out Tuesday morning, inflation jumped to 3.8%, the highest in 3 years, mainly because of the war. Gasoline prices led the way. On average, gasoline is selling at $4.55 a gallon. In California and some other states, it's much higher. Diesel fuel is near an all-time high. Food prices are following because diesel is what moves the country's food. Trump's approval rate is now down to 36%. Two-thirds of Americans surveyed said Trump never explained why he launched this war, because actually he couldn't. It was just purely a war of aggression. And a similar number of people said that their own personal finances have taken a hit because of that. So people are really thinking of the war in a very direct, palpable way as something that's impacted their ability to feed their families or to pay the rent or to put gasoline in the car. And Trump is now floating the idea of suspending the 18-cent federal gas tax against a price that has risen more than $1.50 since the war started. So if he's going to like save you 18 cents a gallon at the gas pump by getting rid of or suspending or declaring a moratorium on the federal tax on gasoline, that hardly makes a dent when you're paying $1.50 more per gallon than you were when the war started. Anyway, the impact on people, again, is huge. I think there's some new disclosures also about how the war is impacting American allies in the Gulf, like the UAE, United Arab Emirates. Let's go over some of that. And then I want to really, if we can, get to what Kagan is specifically saying about why this defeat is, in fact, perhaps bigger than the U.S. defeat in Vietnam.
9: Well, Brian, the Wall Street Journal wrote a report just last week that confirmed that, yes, this was a war started by the U.S. and Israel, but the United Arab Emirates also secretly joined the strikes in early April. So they were joining in the bombing campaign. The Iranians figured it out and have since fired more than 2,800 projectiles at the UAE, more than they've managed to send to any other country, including Israel. The stock exchanges for Dubai and Abu Dhabi have lost more than $120 billion. I mean, the UAE is a junior partner of the United States, 100% in the pocket of the United States. And this is the price that they pay for that. They joined in this U.S.-Israeli war, and they're paying a very severe economic price. And every monarchy in the Gulf is watching what that means for them. The American security umbrella was an agreement for decades. It was a transactional agreement. You put U.S. bases on your land, you buy U.S. weapons, and then in return, you get protection. But the war on Iran has shown them that the protection is not guaranteed. It does not always work. Iran has struck deep inside the U.S. bases in the Gulf, saying anyone who's part of this unprovoked illegal war against us will also be a target of self-defense, of retaliation. And that plus the closure of Hormuz, I mean, the Gulf states now have a survival question that is placed in front of them.
10: This is a big one. Everybody should remember, this area was considered and has been considered vital by the United States, meaning that the U.S. must dominate it. And that's been true since World War II. So when Iran had a progressive government, not a communist government, not an anti-imperialist government, but a mildly progressive government, the Mohammad Mossadegh government that nationalized Iran's oil in the early 1950s, the U.S. went and overthrew the government and put the Shah of Iran back on the throne. So Iran became ruled as a monarchy. There are similar family-based monarchies in Saudi Arabia, Oman, Qatar, Kuwait, Bahrain, and as you mentioned, the UAE, United Arab Emirates. Each of these countries could then have happened to them what happened to the Shah of Iran in 1979. They could be overthrown by a people's revolution. So all of those governments realize that their own hold on power, like the Shah's hold on power, is very fragile. And that as a consequence, they have depended on the United States to maintain their existence. The United States, U.S. imperialism, has been the lifeline for these narrow oligarchic cliques of kings. And now you have these same countries understanding that their close affinity to the United States is the very thing that could do them in, because the fragility of those governments has been demonstrated amply by the war that's started by the U.S. and Israel on February 28th. That's why I think Kagan really views this as a longer, bigger defeat than what happened to the United States in Southeast Asia. I mean, eventually, Leanne, the U.S. could establish relations again with the communist-led government in Vietnam. That happened in the 1990s after, 20 years of evil sanctions on Vietnam. But if Saudi Arabia is toppled, if the government is so weakened that there's a people's revolution, or if the governments in Oman, Qatar, Kuwait, Bahrain, and the UAE, if they are toppled, there's no coming back. Like the Iranian government that is in place now came about as a consequence of those kind of revolutions that threaten the other Gulf monarchies. So this is what's happened. The U.S. has not only become weaker sort of in terms of popular perception, like a government that could never lose any war. I mean, the Iranians have survived and shown that they were able to disrupt the global economy and basically call into question the survival of the Gulf monarchies, such that those Gulf monarchies could realign and, instead of becoming the puppets and proxies of the United States, look elsewhere, including towards Iran, for their very survival. I mean, this is a big geostrategic shift.
9: A very major shift, Brian, and I actually want to move us to talking about Trump's upcoming visit to Beijing, because this is not just a routine visit to Beijing. This is Trump going to Beijing in this context, in this moment where the U.S. is suffering such a major defeat in the war that it has started against Iran. So on Thursday, Trump will arrive in Beijing. He's planned to have a two-day summit with Xi Jinping. The trip, by the way, was originally scheduled for late March, but then after the war on Iran was underway, the United States asked China to delay it. Trump hasn't asked for a second delay. He's going now anyway, and objectively, he's in a much weaker position than he was in March. American power, American strength is in a much worse position than it was back then. But the delegation he's bringing could explain to us why he's keeping the visit. On the plane with him are the CEOs of all the major corporations: Apple, Tesla, Citigroup, BlackRock, Boeing, Cargill, Goldman Sachs, MasterCard, Meta, Blackstone. I mean, he's bringing with him a plane load of the top figures of the American capitalist ruling class, and he's flying to Beijing because he wants to make deals. They want airplane purchases, they want soybean imports, they want to make economic deals.
10: Leanne, just showing the relationship of forces and how things have tilted to the advantage of China, for instance, the Chinese government did not officially confirm the summit with Donald Trump and Xi Jinping until Monday. I mean, at the very, very last moment. That means they've been holding out and negotiating behind the scenes with very, very specific demands. Now, Donald Trump and earlier Democratic Party-led governments have increased arms sales to Taiwan. The Chinese say that this is the very, very, goes to the very core of U.S.-China relations. Let's go over for people some of the vast amounts of armaments that are being, they're not being given to Taiwan, they're being sold to Taiwan, meaning Taiwan's budget has to pay for these, you know, basically American military contractors and arms manufacturers. But the United States recognizes officially that Taiwan is part of China. So how could the United States, against the wishes of the sovereign government in China, that would be the government led by Xi Jinping, the People's Republic of China, how could the U.S. be selling arms in massive quantities to Taiwan and at the same time say, well, Taiwan is part of China, as the United States did acknowledge in the Shanghai communique, where under the Nixon administration and then the Carter administration, the U.S. established normal relations with China.
9: Yes, well, Xi Jinping has a very clear set of demands. I mean, has been very

0: They just passed it just days before Trump's official visit. They passed a $25 billion special military budget for the acquisition of weapons from the United States. That's about two-thirds less than previous budgets, but still, it's a huge amount of money. And there's a $14 billion arms sale that Trump has ready that he's been holding back for months for this to pass, but it's just passed. Then a bipartisan group of eight U.S. senators sent Trump a letter on Friday urging him to push this arms sale through. Go for it. Do the arms sale. Get those $14 billion of weapons over to Taiwan. And note here that it's a bipartisan group of senators, both Democrats and Republicans. It's a good reminder, and we should always remember this, that the war party in Washington is one party. There's not two parties. Both parties are pro-war, pro-imperialist. China has said very recently, very publicly, that the Taiwan question is the very core of China's core interests, and it is not a subject for negotiation with anyone. So just in the few days before Trump goes to Beijing, this has been a public statement from China saying that this is not a subject up for discussion during the visit.
1: I mean, I think that's really something. And again, for people listening to this show, you all know that we, as we criticize Donald Trump and the Republican Party, do so knowing that the Democratic Party is not the alternative to Donald Trump. The fact that this is a bipartisan letter from four Democrats, leading Democrats, and four leading Republicans in the U.S. Congress demanding that Trump not back down to China and sell $25 billion of weapons to Taiwan, which can only be, one, a violation of China's sovereignty, and two, an accelerant towards conflict with China. The fact that both parties are demanding that Trump stay the course of confrontation with China shows that the Democrats indeed are no alternative. As we're winding down, Leanne, let's turn to Cuba. Again, Cuba is under full-scale blockade. There was a Russian oil tanker that came that delivered much-needed oil a couple of weeks ago, but that's now running down. Yesterday, 2 days ago, in Cuba, there was, I think, a 16 or 17 hour blackout across the island. Anyway, let's talk about Cuba in our last couple minutes.
0: Well, Brian, Trump made a Truth Social post Monday. This is what it said. He said, "No Republican has ever spoken to me about Cuba, which is a failed country and only heading in one direction, down. Cuba is asking for help and we are going to talk." Well, this was in response to Senate Republicans publicly cautioning Trump against a military strike on Cuba because they believe doing so right now during the war on Iran is economically dangerous, that the war on Iran has already drained the Pentagon's budget faster than expected. So they're worried about cost. They're not worried about the actual toll, the human toll that would mean for the people of Cuba. And here's what's actually happening in Cuba right now. The United States has been blockading fuel deliveries to the island for more than 4 months, a full total blockade. Cuba has been under a U.S. blockade for over 67 years, which is the longest ever in modern history. But this has been a total fuel blockade. Tankers from other countries are refusing to deliver anything because they fear being seized in open waters by the U.S. Navy. Two members of the House of Representatives, Pramila Jayapal and Jonathan Jackson, just came back from a five-day trip to Havana, and they wrote about the human suffering that they witnessed. They wrote about premature babies and incubators, that those incubators then fail when there's a blackout. And as you said, Brian, there was a 17-hour blackout just yesterday. This is a common occurrence now. Replacement parts for those incubators are blocked by U.S. sanctions. Doctors have to manually pump ventilators just to keep the newborns alive. From 2018 to 2025, Cuba's infant mortality rate, which used to be the global model of public health, jumped up by 148%. Because of the U.S. strangulation of fuel and other necessary equipment to keep this equipment going.
2: 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We're going to take a quick break here on Breakthrough Radio, but we'll be right back.

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1: 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I'm Sean Blackman.
2: Let's go to our next story, which is a big one.
3: Yes.
2: Trump landed in Beijing for a two-day summit with his Chinese counterpart, Xi Jinping. This is Trump's first visit to China in this term, and it is the first time a U.S. president has visited China since 2017, when Trump was there. So quite a lot of eyes on this visit. It also takes place a year after very tense U.S.-China relations. We saw sparring over tariffs, which at one point got to 125%, this very intense back and forth. And China also taking strong, albeit rhetorical, positions against U.S. moves in Latin America. We've seen China condemn violations of sovereignty. But again, these have been largely rhetorical stances. And China has also been watching the U.S., Israeli, and Iran very carefully, not only because Iran is a very important economic and strategic partner, but also because many in Beijing see this conflict as revealing how Washington intends to wield power globally moving forward. As we know, and as we've talked about on this show, and of course, Rania, you and your show, Dispatches, this war has also reshaped global trade

0: perspective, what does China hope to gain from the summit? And what is Trump's major goal here?
1: Well, who knows what Trump's major goal is? I mean, the problem, of course, one of the many problems with the Trump administration is that there's kind of no there, you know, that their policies in many areas vacillate from day to day and sometimes from hour to hour. So it's not clear that Trump has a well-formulated agenda. He obviously likes being treated like a big shot. And China, of course, is taking this relationship very, very seriously. I think he would like to gain more access to certain resources, particularly rare earth materials that China is, you know, one of the principal sources of in the world. So I'm sure he's looking for some sort of agreement about that. There'll be a number of other items on the American agenda. You know, the overall context, of course, is simply that the relationship between the United States and China has been fraught and dangerous for some 15 years now in its sort of new phase. That after Obama announced the so-called pivot to Asia back in 2011, the United States kind of gave up its hopes, false hopes, you know, foolish hopes that China would somehow, as it economically developed, become more like a Western bourgeois democracy. China has clearly demonstrated that's not on the agenda over there. The Communist Party, the leadership of the party, has taken very strong stances on so many things and has devoted so much of the accumulated social wealth there to addressing poverty and healthcare and housing and the environment. China now is, of course, a world leader in combating climate change, while the United States, you know, is hell-bent for leather to accelerate climate change. So, the you know, the contrast between the two countries has been stark. And since 2011, American hostility towards China has simply deepened and become stronger. But China has persevered, and China has developed, and China has achieved many, many very important things in all the areas that I just mentioned. And it may be, one can only hope, that whatever calmer heads may exist in Washington anymore, down in the depths of the State Department or wherever, they may finally be realizing that the kind of bullying and the kind of hostility and aggressiveness that the United States has deployed towards China simply isn't going to work. That the idea that somehow we are going to derail China's progress, that's just not reality. That's just not happening. There's a very interesting article in today's People's Daily by a writer named Guo Jiping, who lays out the article. It's all captured in the headline of the article, which says, U.S.-China relations cannot go back. They cannot continue to be the way they've been. But there is a path towards a better future. And then goes on to outline what's involved in all that. Whether Donald Trump, whether the United States political elites are in any way open to this more pragmatic, more realistic view that the interests of humanity, the interests of working people all around the planet need to be prioritized. And these two great countries, these two huge economies, need to find ways to work together rather than trying to, you know, having the United States try to undermine China's development. Whether that's possible, you know, it's hard to imagine given the recklessness of the Trump administration, but we'll have to see what goes on these next 2 days.
0: Well, while we're on this point, Ken, I want to read you some of the names and titles of some of the people that are going on this trip alongside Trump. We have Apple CEO Tim Cook, CEO of Tesla and SpaceX, Elon Musk, NVIDIA CEO Jensen Huang, BlackRock Chairman and CEO Larry Fink, Cargill Chairman and CEO Brian Sykes, GE Aerospace Chairman and CEO H. Lawrence Culp, and Goldman Sachs Chairman and CEO David Solomon. And, you know, this is a bit of an underreported part of the trip. It's really not just about Trump and Xi, but these are some of the most rich and powerful people in the United States, top members of the ruling class who are accompanying Trump on this trip. And as you know, and I think it's kind of ironic, these are some of the same figures that funds politicians who are waging a crusade.

0: crusade against China and say that anyone who challenges the dominant narrative about China is an agent. The United States absolutely cannot be friends with China. Yet here you have all of these CEOs going to take pictures with Xi and sign deals right out in the open. So what do you make of their participation and what are they after going on this trip?
1: Well, it certainly doesn't fill one with hope that the American delegation is going to prioritize the needs of working people anywhere. So I think that, you know, this is the good old boys club to end all good old boys clubs. And it is, as you say, this is like a little micro slice at the very top of the American ruling class. And these are capitalist, imperialist goons that are just there to try to further enrich their own corporate cronies and line their own pockets. You know, if that doesn't send a message, I'm not sure what it does. What's remarkable, I think, and you know, we can reflect on this in various ways, is the restraint that the Chinese side shows on this. I mean, we're at the point in this relationship between the United States and China where Trump and all these billionaires are kind of going to China hat in hand. You know, they're mm-hmm. kind of recognizing, maybe not fully yet, and maybe they're not ready to fully accept it, but recognizing at least in some way that they're going to have to get at least a little bit with the program, not the program of socialist development and poverty eradication and you know, all this, all the things that China dedicates its accumulating, you know, social wealth to. But, you know, that even if they want to hang on to their privileged positions, they're going to have to deal with China in some way other than just, you know, waving the finger and threatening to attack them and trying to provoke a war over Taiwan. You know, China has accomplished just the most remarkable things. And, you know, it's in the interest, not just of the Chinese people, but even of the American people around the world, for that project to continue. That doesn't seem like anything that's going to penetrate the skulls of this clutch of billionaires, but maybe there'll be some leakage in the media and some people in the West will begin to understand that China's not a threat, China's an opportunity. And I don't mean an economic investment opportunity, I mean an opportunity for remodeling the way that a country manages its economy, its society, and its priorities.
0: Well, I'd also just like to point out, which is an interesting element, that the companies that do sign these agreements with China, oftentimes, like was the case with Elon Musk and Tesla, they have to, you know, sign agreements that say they're going to promote socialist values. Yet at the same time, they are ardent and fervent anti-communists here in the United States.
1: No, go ahead. It's just, you got to wonder about the cognitive dissonance that's going on in their heads.
2: You know? Yeah. No, it's really incredible. It makes you wonder, are we going to see some sort of write-up from Fox News on all of these CEOs saying that they're now just like Chinese agents? Because of what I just heard sounds, you know, to me like that might be the case.
1: Well, but Ken, I do. For sure.
2: Yeah. If you're watching Fox News, there's an idea for you. Ken, I do want to ask you about the Iran war angle here, because, you know, as we've mentioned, the summit is taking place with the backdrop of the U.S.-Israeli war on Iran. So, you know, what lessons is China taking away from that war? Do Chinese leaders see this as an isolated regional conflict, or do they perhaps see it as a broader American strategy aimed ultimately, some might argue, at containing bigger powers like China and Russia?
1: Oh, I think the Chinese are very conscious of the implications of what's happening in the Gulf, in the Strait of Hormuz, as they have been of Israel's genocidal war in Gaza. You know, China has taken principled positions, and as Zoe pointed out, much of this has been rhetorical, but it has also involved things like working with the Palestinian political action groups, you know, to try and agree to a a coordinated approach when hopefully eventually this terrible war comes to an end, and to things like the Iranian-Saudi reconciliation, which right now doesn't seem to be going all that well. But you know, China has taken some practical steps in the area as well. But I think that you know, China's just the articulation of those principled positions is in part underpinned by the fact that, you know, China is, it is the largest purchaser of Iranian oil, but Iranian oil is not the largest component of China's oil supply. So this idea that somehow by going in and fighting Iran, you were going to put some chokehold on Chinese petroleum supplies, that was never a realistic proposition. So I think that Chinese are very conscious of their strategic position. They have stockpiled reserves over the last year or two, sort of in anticipation of possible problems like this. They have a very, you know, a capacity for longer term planning that I think greatly exceeds that of the United States and indeed most Western powers. So I think that they're conscious, they're very conscious that the wars in the Middle East are always part of America's anti-China strategy. But, you know, Iran's been fighting the fight. And I think that while the United States has been getting slapped around a little bit over there, maybe some lessons are penetrating at least deeper down in Washington. Not such a good idea.
2: You're such an optimist. You're such an optimist, you know? Ken. You're such an optimist. That's a very
1: well. I just keep hoping that somewhere buried in the bowels of the State Department, right, there's still some expert, you know.
2: Yeah, who's like, you guys. But you know, on that note, Ken, I do want to ask. Do you think that China, if that's the case, right, the way you just broke that all down, China views this, I mean, they're not dumb. They're quite smart. The people running China to recognize that what the U.S. is doing is completely reckless, destabilizing the world economy with its ultimate aim set on China, even if in the short term this does divert U.S. military resources away from China for now. Obviously, just given what U.S. officials say and how all of this has played out, this is intended at some point to be used against China. So, right. And of course, Iran is a very close ally of China. So did China perhaps miss an opportunity here to leverage their visit to maybe try to force a push for an end to this war? And, you know, I'm saying that in the sense also that we can't deny there has been a lot of criticism, friendly criticism, I would say, towards the fact that, you know, there's a feeling, especially in the region, which, you know, where I'm speaking, the region of the Middle East, of West Asia, that why isn't China doing more? So, yeah, I'm just curious, is there a missed opportunity here?
1: Yeah, well, I think that many of us, myself included, are concerned, I suppose I would say, about why China isn't perhaps doing a bit more. But I also think that we don't know out here in you know, the real world, we don't know what's being talked about. And I think one thing that's important to bear in mind right in these next couple days is that while Trump is in Beijing, you know, meeting with Xi Jinping and all these billionaires are in his train and all this stuff, the talks that may actually be more substantive are taking place over in South Korea. Between Chinese delegates and Scott Bessent from the Treasury and all that. And I think that's where whatever leverage China may feel it has will probably be applied. I think that, you know, the United States is fairly desperate for greater access to some of these rare earth materials and to other advanced technologies. China is now in the lead in many areas of technological development beyond the United States. And I think that gaining access to some of that knowledge, maybe that's also something that China can really work with. So whether they're prepared to tie that not just to their own access to you know, Western technologies and materials, But to tie it to something like the situation in Iran, it may be a little easier for the United States to open up to some sort of face-saving gesture to get out of that war, because it's going so badly for the United States. But again, these things, these conversations are taking place away from the cameras and the microphones and all that. All we can do is we'll see what sort of, you know, communique comes out of the meetings in Beijing. But more importantly, we'll see what happens on the ground over the next few months going forward.
0: Yeah, we'll definitely be circling back to you to get your thoughts on how the summit went and all of these other kind of parallel meetings that are taking place. But before we let you go, as we said, the Iran war has really kind of thrown the entire globe into a new context. We mentioned earlier the crisis, the global economic crisis affecting South Asia, Southeast Asia. It is really the Strait of Hormuz has revealed how fragile the global economy really is. And it seems that, you know, as Trump said himself, he's willing to risk enormous economic fallout rather than, you know, reach a compromise with Iran. How does China view this level of recklessness? Is there, you know, a shift in how they read, exactly how far the U.S. will go to achieve its interests?
1: Well, I do think there's been a deepening concern in policy circles in Beijing. Certainly, if, you know, what's reflected in Chinese publications, things like the Party's Ideological Journal, Choshu, and the columns in the People's Daily and things like that, there's a lot of very serious, contemplation of just exactly how out of control the United States is. I think that the United States is increasingly perceived as a kind of almost like a wounded animal, you know, and China wants to be very cautious in dealing with that. I mean, in terms of what can be done with the United States, you know, it's obviously, as we all know, it's a big problem. Getting this behemoth to change direction, getting these you know, maniacs running the military and the government now, getting them to change course, this is a monstrous project. And for China, you know, which has to work at arm's length, to say the least, I'm sure that they're trying to figure out what levers they have to manipulate, you know, and it's not a simple thing. The Trump administration does not appear to be susceptible to many of the historically normative means of diplomatic interaction or the application of international law. Basically, I mean, we saw the clip just a few minutes ago about Trump saying he doesn't care about, you know, the financial conditions of the American people. He doesn't care about the conditions of anybody other than his coterie, his cronies. And they're doing great, you know, but how far they're willing to go in terms of wrecking the whole assembly, I think is very unpredictable. And China is trying to proceed firmly but cautiously within that framework. And, you know, if anybody can assert any influence, it's probably going to be the Chinese. I mean, talking about, Macron and his posturing in Nairobi, you know, the French ruling elites, they love to tout their independence from Washington. But the minute that Trump puts the hammer down, they're falling into line, you know. So if anybody can do it, it would be the United States. But I just don't see, as reflected in the composition of his entourage, I just don't see the United States yet as really prepared to change course. So we'll see what comes out of this. I don't think anybody is anticipating great breakthroughs, but it is a moment where maybe there'll be a little give, and we can, you know, I've already been accused of being an optimist, so you know, maybe I'll indulge that just a little further.
0: Well, as Gramsci said, optimism of the spirit, pessimism of the intellect.
1: Yes, pessimism of the intellect, optimism of the will. Yeah,
0: exactly. Well, Dr. Ken Hammond, thank you so much for joining us for that excellent breakdown. We'll definitely be watching over the next day what happens in this summit and how that impacts us and the world.
1: For sure. Thanks for having me here. It's always good to see the two of you.
3: Breakthrough.
0: Federal agents raided the home of immigrant rights activist Leo Martinez in Ventura, California, as well as other volunteers and organizing spaces used by the community watchdog group VC Defensa. People may remember Martinez because last year ICE agents rammed his vehicle with their cars while he was documenting an immigration operation. A cell phone video of that crash went viral, and now 7 months later, the federal government has come to his door. We are now joined by Lainey Yompian, a coordinator of VC Defensa, about what happened this morning in the organization's first public comment since the raid. Lainey, thank you so much for joining us.
4: Hi, thank you. Thank you for having me.
0: So first off, can you just walk us through what happened this morning?
4: Yeah. Wow, I've been up since 3 a.m, so forgive me, this is a little bit fuzzy, but we got a call very early in the morning, and because one of our, it was actually several people that got raided today from our volunteer base. They were pounding on their doors. You know, they had over 20 vehicles of HSI agents present. Truly terrifying. A lot of our volunteers have families, live with their children. They eventually barged in to the homes of three volunteers, and also of the place where we usually organize, which is Leo's shop, which is called The Lab. And they basically broke through and just came in, ransacked everything, looking for devices. They had search warrants only for the electronic devices. As they did this, they were not responsive to any types of questions, to showing the warrant. Even when our lawyer was present, they refused to give any information and were kind of even being extremely like rude to her and to all of us, even though we were just trying to support, you know, Leo, his mom, and our volunteers.
2: Just absolutely unbelievable. And, you know, I wonder, Lainey, I want to reference to you that horrific video of the cars ramming Martinez just a few months ago. Can you speak more about what your organization has been seeing on the ground? And do you feel that you are being targeted?
4: Yeah. I mean, at the months after that, ICE has continued to terrorize Ventura County, Oxnard specifically, with some drops and some more focused, targeted arrests, especially outside the courthouses. It's been still truly horrific. And to the point of them targeting us as VC Defensa, like any organization that is doing this type of work of protecting the community, absolutely. Unfortunately, that's what we've come to realize. We've had volunteers being interrogated completely illegally when they return back through airports. We've had our volunteers had their phone seized and are returned, no explanations. And at this point, our lawyer is saying, like, they're harassing you. Like, they're just trying to intimidate you. They're trying to harass you because there's no charges have been filed. There's no investigation that's happening, but they keep referencing this investigation. And they're not giving us any reason of why they're doing this. Like, our organization, what we do is we support families that are attacked and, you know, brutally taken apart by ICE. We raise funds for them. Yes, we do patrol our communities to make sure that we can alert people if ICE is in the neighborhood. And these are all things within our civil rights. Like, these are all things that we can do and that we encourage other people to do, but they're treating us as if we were some type of, as if we were the ones that were tearing people apart.
3: Breakthrough.
5: That will do it for our show here today. 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And you can see all of our content at our website, breakthroughnews.org. For BT, I'm Sean Blackman. We'll see you next time.

0: United States. They just passed it just days before Trump's official visit. They passed a $25 billion special military budget for the acquisition of weapons from the United States. That's about two-thirds less than previous budgets, but still, it's a huge amount of money. And there's a $14 billion arms sale that Trump has ready that he's been holding back for months for this to pass, but it's just passed. Then a bipartisan group of eight U.S. senators sent Trump a letter on Friday urging him to push this arms sale through. Go for it. Do the arms sale. Get those $14 billion of weapons over to Taiwan. And note here that it's a bipartisan group of senators, both Democrats and Republicans. It's a good reminder, and we should always remember this, that the war party in Washington is one party. There's not two parties. Both parties are pro-war, pro-imperialist. China has said very recently, very publicly, that the Taiwan question is the very core of China's core interests, and it is not a subject for negotiation with anyone. So just in the few days before Trump goes to Beijing, this has been a public statement from China saying that this is not a subject up for discussion during the visit.
1: I mean, I think that's really something. And again, for people listening to this show, you all know that we, as we criticize Donald Trump and the Republican Party, do so knowing that the Democratic Party is not the alternative to Donald Trump. The fact that this is a bipartisan letter from four Democrats, leading Democrats, and four leading Republicans in the U.S. Congress demanding that Trump not back down to China and sell $25 billion of weapons to Taiwan, which can only be, one, a violation of China's sovereignty, and two, an accelerant towards conflict with China. The fact that both parties are demanding that Trump stay the course of confrontation with China shows that the Democrats indeed are no alternative. As we're winding down, Leanne, let's turn to Cuba. Again, Cuba is under full-scale blockade. There was a Russian oil tanker that came that delivered much-needed oil a couple of weeks ago, but that's now running down. Yesterday, 2 days ago in Cuba, there was, I think, a 16 or 17 hour blackout across the island. Anyway, let's talk about Cuba in our last couple minutes.
0: Well, Brian, Trump made a Truth Social post Monday. This is what it said. He said, "No Republican has ever spoken to me about Cuba, which is a failed country and only heading in one direction. Down. Cuba is asking for help, and we are going to talk." Well, this was in response to Senate Republicans publicly cautioning Trump against a military strike on Cuba because they believe doing so right now during the war on Iran is economically dangerous, that the war on Iran has already drained the Pentagon's budget faster than expected. So they're worried about cost. They're not worried about the actual toll, the human toll that would mean for the people of Cuba. And here's what's actually happening in Cuba right now. The United States has been blockading fuel deliveries to the island for more than 4 months, a full total blockade. Cuba has been under a U.S. blockade for over 67 years, which is the longest ever in modern history. But this has been a total fuel blockade. Tankers from other countries are refusing to deliver anything because they fear being seized in open waters by the U.S. Navy. Two members of the House of Representatives, Pramila Jayapal and Jonathan Jackson, just came back from a five-day trip to Havana, and they wrote about the human suffering that they witnessed. They wrote about premature babies and incubators, that those incubators then fail when there's a black

0: blackout. And as you said, Brian, there was a 17-hour blackout just yesterday. This is a common occurrence now. Replacement parts for those incubators are blocked by U.S. sanctions. Doctors have to manually pump ventilators just to keep the newborns alive. From 2018 to 2025, Cuba's infant mortality rate, which used to be the global model of public health, jumped up by 148% because of the U.S. strangulation of fuel and other necessary equipment to keep this equipment going.
1: Breakthrough.
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2: Let's go to our next story, which is a big one.
3: Yes.
2: Trump landed in Beijing for a two-day summit with his Chinese counterpart, Xi Jinping. This is Trump's first visit to China in this term, and it is the first time a U.S. president has visited China since 2017, when Trump was there. So quite a lot of eyes on this visit. It also takes place a year after very tense U.S.-China relations. We saw sparring over tariffs, which at one point got to 125%. This very intense back and forth. And China also taking strong, albeit rhetorical, positions against U.S. moves in Latin America. We've seen China condemn violations of sovereignty. But again, these have been largely rhetorical stances. And China has also been watching the U.S., Israeli, and Iran very carefully, not only because Iran is a very important economic and strategic partner, but also because many in Beijing see this conflict as revealing how Washington intends to wield power globally moving forward. As we know, and as we've talked about on this show, and of course, Rania, you and your show, Dispatches, this war has also reshaped global trade, energy markets, and military priorities, which has increased fears of wider global economic crisis. And this has raised the stakes of this summit even higher. So to discuss all of this, we are very lucky to be joined by the great Ken Hammond. He's a professor of East Asian and Global History at New Mexico State University. Ken, thank you so much for joining us.
4: Always a pleasure to be here.
2: Great. Well, first off, Ken, give us kind of a broad overview of this visit. In your perspective, what does China hope to gain from the summit? And what is Trump's major goal here?
4: Well, who knows what Trump's major goal is? I mean, the problem, of course, one of the many problems with the Trump administration is that there's kind of no there, you know, that their policies in many areas vacillate from day to day and sometimes from hour to hour. So it's not clear that Trump has a well-formulated agenda. He obviously likes being treated like a big shot. And China, of course, is taking this relationship very, very seriously. I think he would like to gain more access to certain resources, particularly rare earth materials that China is, one of the principal sources of in the world. So I'm sure he's looking for some sort of agreement about that. There'll be a number of other items on the American agenda. The overall context, of course, is simply that the relationship between the United States and China has been fraught and dangerous for some 15 years now in its sort of new phase. That after Obama announced the so-called pivot to Asia back in 2011, the United States kind of gave up its hopes, false hopes, foolish hopes that China would somehow, as it economically developed, become more like a Western bourgeois democracy. China has clearly demonstrated that's not on the agenda over there. The Communist Party, the leadership of the party, has taken very strong stances on so many things and has devoted so much of the accumulated social wealth there to addressing poverty and healthcare and housing and the environment. China now is, of course, a world leader in combating climate change, while the United States, is hell-bent for leather to accelerate climate change. So, the contrast between the two countries has been stark. And since 2011, American hostility towards China has simply deepened and become stronger. But China has persevered, and China has developed, and China has achieved many, many very important things in all the areas that I just mentioned. And it may be, one can only hope, that whatever calmer heads may exist in Washington anymore, down in the depths of the State Department or wherever, they may finally be realizing that the kind of bullying and the kind of hostility and aggressiveness that the United States has deployed towards China simply isn't going to work. That the idea that somehow we are going to derail China's progress, that's just not reality. That's just not happening. There's a very interesting article in today's People's Daily by a writer named Guo Jiping, who lays out the article. It's all captured in the headline of the article, which says, U.S.-China relations cannot go back. They cannot continue to be the way they've been. But there is a path towards a better future. And then goes on to outline what's involved in all that. Whether Donald Trump, whether the United States political elites are in any way open to this more pragmatic, more realistic view that the interests of humanity, the interests of working people all around the planet need to be prioritized. And these two great countries, these two huge economies, need to find ways to work together rather than trying to, you know, having the United States try to undermine China's development. Whether that's possible, it's hard to imagine given the recklessness of the Trump administration, but we'll have to see what goes on these next 2 days.
2: Well, while we're on this point, Ken, I want to read you some of the names and titles of some of the people that are going on this trip alongside Trump. We have Apple CEO Tim Cook, CEO of Tesla and SpaceX, Elon Musk, NVIDIA CEO Jensen Huang, BlackRock Chairman and CEO Larry Fink, Cargill Chairman and CEO Brian Sykes, GE Aerospace Chairman and CEO H. Lawrence Culp, and Goldman Sachs Chairman and CEO David Solomon. And, you know, this is a bit of an underreported part of the trip. It's really not just about Trump and Xi, but these are some of the most rich and powerful people in the United States, top members of the ruling class who are accompanying Trump on this trip. And as you know, and I think it's kind of ironic, these are some of the same figures that fund politicians who are waging a crusade against China and say that anyone who challenges the dominant narrative about China is an agent. The United States absolutely cannot be friends with China. Yet here you have all of these CEOs going to take pictures with Xi and sign deals right out in the open. So what do you make of their participation and what are they after going on this trip?
4: Well, it certainly doesn't fill one with hope that the American delegation is going to prioritize the needs of working people anywhere. So I think that, you know, this is the good old boys club to end all good old boys clubs. And it is, as you say, this is like a little micro slice at the very top of the American ruling class. And these are capitalist, imperialist goons that are just there to try to further enrich their own corporate cronies and line their own pockets. You know, if that doesn't send a message, I'm not sure what it does. What's remarkable, I think, we can reflect on this in various ways, is the restraint that the Chinese side shows on this. I mean, we're at the point in this relationship between the United States and China where Trump and all these billionaires are kind of going to China hat in hand. You know, they're kind of recognizing, maybe not fully yet, and maybe they're not ready to fully accept it, but recognizing at least in some way that they're going to have to get at least a little bit with the program, not the program of socialist development and poverty eradication and you know, all this, all the things that China dedicates its accumulating, you know, social wealth to. But, you know, that even if they want to hang on to their privileged positions, they're going to have to deal with China in some way other than just, you know, waving the finger and threatening to attack them and trying to provoke a war over Taiwan. You know, China has accomplished just the most remarkable things. And, you know, it's in the interest not just of the Chinese people, but even of the American people around the world, for that project to continue. That doesn't seem like anything that's going to penetrate the skulls of this clutch of billionaires, but maybe there'll be some leakage in the media and some people in the West will begin to understand that China's not a threat, China's an opportunity. And I don't mean an economic investment opportunity, I mean an opportunity for remodeling the way that a country manages its economy, its society, and its priorities.
2: Well, I'd also just like to point out, which is an interesting element, that the companies that do sign these agreements with China, oftentimes, like was the case with Elon Musk and Tesla, they have to, you know, sign agreements that say they're going to promote socialist values. Yet at the same time, they are ardent and fervent anti-communists here in the United States.
0: Yeah, super interesting.
4: It's just you got to wonder about the cognitive dissonance that's going on in their heads.
0: Yeah, no, it's really incredible. It makes you wonder: are we going to see some sort of write-up from Fox News on all of these CEOs saying that they're now just like Chinese agents because of what I just heard? Sounds, you know, to me like that might be the case.
4: Well, Ken, I do.
0: Yeah, if you're watching Fox News, there's an idea for you. Ken, I do want to ask you about the Iran war angle here, because, you know, as we've mentioned, the summit is taking place with the backdrop of the U.S.-Israeli war on Iran. So, you know, what lessons is China taking away from that war? Do Chinese leaders see this as an isolated regional conflict, or do they perhaps see it as a broader American strategy aimed ultimately, some might argue, at containing bigger powers like China and Russia?
4: Oh, I think the Chinese are very conscious of the implications of what's happening in the Gulf, in the Strait of Hormuz, as they have been Israel's genocidal war in Gaza. You know, China has taken principled positions, and as Zoe pointed out, much of this has been rhetorical, but it has also involved things like working with the Palestinian political action groups, you know, to try and agree to a coordinated approach when hopefully eventually this terrible war comes to an end, and to things like the Iranian-Saudi reconciliation, which right now doesn't seem to be going all that well. But, you know, China has taken some practical steps in the area as well. But I think that, you know, China's just the articulation of those principled positions is in part underpinned by the fact that, you know, China is the largest purchaser of Iranian oil, but Iranian oil is not the largest component of China's oil supply. So this idea that somehow by going in and fighting Iran, you were going to put some chokehold on Chinese petroleum supplies, that was never a realistic proposition. So I think that Chinese are very conscious of their strategic position. They have stockpiled reserves over the last year or two, sort of in anticipation of possible problems like this. They have a very, you know, a capacity for longer term planning that I think greatly exceeds that of the United States and indeed most Western powers. So I think that They're very conscious that the wars in the Middle East are always part of America's anti-China strategy. But, you know, Iran's been fighting the fight. And I think that while the United States has been getting slapped around a little bit over there, maybe some lessons are penetrating at least deeper down in Washington. Not such a good idea.
0: You're such an optimist. Ken, you're such an optimist. That's a very
4: I just keep hoping that somewhere buried in the bowels of the State Department, right? There's still some expert, you know.
0: Yeah, who's like, you guys. But, you know, on that note, Ken, I do want to ask, do you think that China, if that's the case, right, the way you just broke that all down, China views this, I mean, they're not dumb, they're quite smart. The people running China to recognize that what the U.S. is doing is completely reckless, destabilizing the world economy with its ultimate aim set on China, even if in the short term this does divert U.S. military resources away from China for now. Obviously, just given what U.S. officials say and how all of this has played out, this is intended at some point to be used against China. So, right. And of course, Iran is a very close ally of China. So did China perhaps miss an opportunity here to leverage their visit to maybe try to force a push for an end to this war. And, you know, I'm saying that in the sense also that we can't deny there has been a lot of criticism, friendly criticism, I would say, towards the fact that, you know, there's a feeling, especially in the region, which, you know, where I'm speaking, the region of the Middle East, of West Asia, that why isn't China doing more? So, yeah, I'm just curious, is there a missed opportunity here?
4: Yeah, well, I think that many of us, myself included, are concerned, I suppose I would say, about why China isn't perhaps doing a bit more. But I also think that we don't know out here in you know, the real world, we don't know what's being talked about. And I think one thing that's important to bear in mind right in these next couple of days is that while Trump is in Beijing, you know, meeting with Xi Jinping and all these billionaires are in his train and all this stuff, the talks that may actually be more substantive are taking place over in South Korea between Chinese delegates and Scott Bessent from the Treasury and all that. And I think that's where whatever leverage China may feel it has will probably be applied. I think that, you know, the United States is fairly desperate for greater access to some of these rare earth materials and to other advanced technologies. China is now in the lead in many areas of technological development beyond the United States. And I think that gaining access to some of that knowledge, maybe that's also something that China can really work with. So whether they're prepared to tie that not just to their own access to you know, Western technologies and materials, but to tie it to something like the situation in Iran, it may be a little easier for the United States to open up to you know, some sort of face-saving gesture. To get out of that war because it's going so badly for the United States. But again, these things, these conversations are taking place away from the cameras and the microphones and all that. All we can do is we'll see what sort of, you know, communique comes out of the meetings in Beijing. But more importantly, we'll see what happens on the ground over the next few months going forward.
2: Yeah, we'll definitely be circling back to you to get your thoughts on how the summit went and all of these other kind of parallel meetings that are taking place. But before we let you go, you know, as we said, the Iran war has really kind of thrown the entire globe into a new context. We mentioned earlier the crisis, the global economic crisis affecting South Asia, Southeast Asia. It is really the Strait of Hormuz has revealed how fragile the global economy really is. And it seems that, you know, as Trump said himself, he's willing to risk enormous economic fallout rather than, you know, reach a compromise with Iran. How does China view this level of recklessness? Is there, you know, a shift in how they read you know, exactly how far the U.S. will go to achieve its interests?
4: Well, I think, yes, I do think there's been a deepening concern in policy circles in Beijing. Certainly, if, you know, what's reflected in Chinese publications, things like the Party's Ideological Journal, Choshu, and the columns in the People's Daily and things like that, there's a lot of very serious, how shall we say, contemplation of just exactly how out of control the United States is. I think that the United States is increasingly perceived as a kind of almost like a wounded animal, you know, and China is wants to be very cautious in dealing with that. I mean, in terms of what can be done with the United States, you know, obviously, as we all know, it's a big problem getting this behemoth to change direction, getting these you know, maniacs running the military and the government now, getting them to change course. This is a monstrous project. And for China, you know, which has to work at you know, at arm's length, to say the least. I'm sure that they're trying to figure out what levers they have to manipulate, you know, and it's not a simple thing. The Trump administration does not appear to be susceptible to many of the historically normative means of diplomatic interaction or the application of international law. Basically, I mean, we saw the clip just a few minutes ago about Trump saying he doesn't care about, you know, the financial conditions of the American people. He doesn't care about the conditions of anybody other than his coterie, his cronies, and they're doing great, you know. But how far they're willing to go in terms of wrecking the whole assembly, I think is very unpredictable. And China is trying to proceed firmly but cautiously within that framework. And you know, if anybody can assert any influence, it's probably going to be the Chinese. I mean, talking about Macron and his posturing in Nairobi, you know, the French ruling elites, they love to tout their independence from Washington, but the minute that you know Trump puts the hammer down, they're falling into line, you know. So if anybody can do it, it would be the United States. But I just don't see, as reflected in the composition of his entourage, I just don't see the United States yet as really prepared to change course. So we'll see what comes out of this. I don't think anybody is anticipating great breakthroughs, but it is a moment where maybe there'll be a little give, and we can, you know, I've already been accused of being an optimist, so you know, maybe I'll indulge that just a little further.
2: Well, as Gramsci said, optimism of the spirit, pessimism of the intellect.
4: Yes, pessimism of the intellect, optimism of the will. Yeah,
2: exactly. Well, Dr. Ken Hammond, thank you so much for joining us for that excellent breakdown. We'll definitely be watching over the next day what happens in this summit and how that impacts us and the world.
4: For sure. Thanks for having me here. It's always good to see the two of you.
3: Breakthrough.
2: Federal agents raided the home of immigrant rights activist Leo Martinez in Ventura, California, as well as other volunteers and organizing spaces used by the community watchdog group VC Defensa. People may remember Martinez because last year ICE agents rammed his vehicle with their cars while he was documenting an immigration operation. A cell phone video of that crash went viral, and now 7 months later, the federal government has come to his door. We are now joined by Lainey Yompian, a coordinator of VC Defensa, about what happened this morning in the organization's first public comment since the raid. Lainey, thank you so much for joining us.
5: Hi, thank you. Thank you for having me.
2: So first off, can you just walk us through what happened this morning?
5: Yeah. Wow. I've been up since 3 a.m, so forgive me. This is a little bit fuzzy, but we got a call very early in the morning, and because it was actually several people that got raided today from our volunteer base. They were pounding on their doors. You know, they had over 20 vehicles of HSI agents present. Truly terrifying. A lot of our volunteers have families, live with their children. They eventually barged in to the homes of three volunteers, and also of the place where we usually organize, which is Leo's shop, which is called The Lab. And they basically broke through and just came in, ransacked everything, looking for devices. They had search warrants only for the electronic devices. As they did this, they were not responsive to any types of questions, to showing the warrant. Even when our lawyer was present, they refused to give any information and were kind of even being extremely like rude to her and to all of us, even though we were just trying to support, you know, Leo, his mom, and our volunteers.
0: Just Absolutely unbelievable. And, you know, I wonder, Lainey, I want to reference to you that horrific video of the cars ramming Martinez just a few months ago. Can you speak more about what your organization has been seeing on the ground? And do you feel that you are being targeted?
5: Yeah, I mean, at the months after that, ICE has continued to terrorize Ventura County, Oxnard specifically, some drops and some more focused, targeted arrests, especially outside the courthouses. It's been still truly horrific. And to the point of them targeting us as VC Defensa, like any organization that is doing this type of work of protecting the community, absolutely. Unfortunately, that's what we've come to realize. We've had volunteers being interrogated completely illegally when they return back through airports. We've had our volunteers had their phone seized and are returned, no explanations. And at this point, our lawyer is saying, like, they're harassing you. Like, they're just trying to intimidate you. They're trying to harass you because there's no charges have been filed. There's no investigation that's happening, but they keep referencing this investigation and they're not giving us any reason of why they're doing this. Like, our organization, what we do is we support families that are attacked and, you know, brutally taken apart by ICE. We raise funds for them. Yes, we do patrol our communities to make sure that we can alert people if ICE is in the neighborhood. And these are all things within our civil rights. Like, these are all things that we can do and that we encourage other people to do, but they're treating us as if we were as if we were the ones that were tearing people apart.
3: Breakthrough.
1: That will do it for our show here today. 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For BT, I'm Sean Blackman. We'll see you next time.

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0: This is the Tom Hartman Program.
1: So why did Trump's own lawyer walk out the door? This is a wild story. Congressman Jamie Raskin says Donald Trump is building his own private militia with your tax dollars. The Justice Department announced a $1.8 billion, they called it, and get this, this is wild, an anti-weaponization fund. Now, the official story is that Trump sued the IRS for $10 billion, then settled the

He's creating a pool of money that could include the roughly 1,600 January 6th defendants. You know, the rioters, the traitors, the people running around with Confederate flags, the guys who beat so many police officers so violently that 140 of them were in the hospital and four died. Congressman Raskin called it pure fraud and highway robbery, noting that no one can be plaintiff and defendant in the same case. But, you know, hey, that's what Trump was trying to do. And here's the part that tells you everything. Hours after the fund was announced, the Treasury Department's top lawyer, a guy named Brian Morrissey, resigned. Now, this is a guy, he was 7 months into the job. He had served Trump at his first term, and he was confirmed by the Senate. I mean, this is a serious guy. But when the people inside the government right now, inside the Trump regime, look at things that Trump is doing, like, hey, let's create a $1.8 billion slush fund and give that money to my own private army that I'm trying to build. When they won't put their name on what's going on, when they walk away from it, when they resign, that tells the rest of us all we need to know. This is insanely corrupt. And where are the Republicans? I mean, I was yelling about, you know, the Democrats should be holding hearings on this stuff. Can you imagine if Obama did this? If Obama said, you know, I'm going to create a $1.8 billion fund and we're going to use it to pay reparations to people who are the descendants of slaves. Can you imagine? Or we're going to use this $1.8 billion to give to people who have been assaulted by ICE or by the police, wrongly. Only to the people who, you know, were wrongly. I mean, even if it was, you know, semi-legitimate. The Republicans would be, they'd be melting in the streets. I mean, they would be like, you know, the Witch of the West in water. I mean, they would be puddles. They would be screaming. They would be crying. They'd be lighting themselves on fire. And yet Trump does it, and what do the Republicans say? Well, I didn't even know about that. Well, I don't know what you're talking about. I don't, you know, it's a, don't ask me. I prefer. This is not just the most corrupt presidency in the history of the United States. This is the most corrupt political party outside of the old Democratic Party and the Confederacy in the era from the 1830s to the 1860s. Outside of that, this is the most corrupt political party we've ever had in the history of America. And their members on the Supreme Court and their members in Congress are continuing. It's obscene. And it's destructive to democracy. It causes people to lose faith in democracy. And when you've lost faith, when your people have lost faith in democracy, what do you have? What are they going to do? They're going to become, I mean, this is, you know, Reagan started us down this path of losing faith in democracy. Government's not the solution to your problem. Government is a problem. Right? Don't trust your government. And where did it lead us? It led us to a con man saying, hey, don't trust your government. I alone can fix it. I will clean up the swamp. He was lying, of course. He is the swamp. But that's what con men do. Donald Trump is a professional con man. He's been a con man his whole entire life. His sons are competing to see if they can achieve his level of con status. When he came into office in 2016, he was broke. He was just plain old flat out of money. But he's monetized the presidency through two presidencies, and he's now actually a real billionaire for the first time in his life. Democrats, do something. Meanwhile, is Trump going to fire the referee because he lost the game? Trump wants a giant ballroom, you know, the Epstein Memorial Dance Hall. He wants this built where the East Wing of the White House used to stand. He said that donors would pay for it. And Republicans tried to slip $1 billion of your money, taxpayer money, into a budget bill to help pay for it. The Senate parliamentarian, though, her name is Elizabeth McDonough, a nonpartisan rules official. I've been upset with her in the past, you know, when she wouldn't go along with some things that Joe Biden wanted to do. Anyhow, she set the rules.
And she said,

0: the rules don't allow this. So Trump calls up Senate Majority Leader John Thune and says, fire that woman. And Thune says, no. And Trump doesn't like that a neutral referee's call, you know, basically busted him. So he tries to get her fired. About $220 million of that money was tied directly to his ballroom. When a leader tries to fire the umpire for enforcing the rules aren't his problem. They're his obstacle. They're the things that are restraining his desire to be Emperor Palpatine. You know, Trump wants he's got people around him who are constantly telling him, you're the most powerful man in the world. You're the strongest man. You're the smartest man in the world. You're the best president America has ever had. You know, and he just he's constantly got to get this kind of affirmation. It's somewhere between bizarre and pathetic, but it's also, extraordinarily destructive to our democracy. Meanwhile, let's end somewhere on a higher note here. Are your dreams real in another universe? A scientist named David Leong has a bold hypothesis. He thinks your dreams might be windows into other realities. The idea borrows from quantum physics, the notion that every choice creates a branching universe. Long's twist is that during sleep, your consciousness might briefly visit those other versions of you. The recurring dreams, the familiar places, the same faces, maybe those aren't random. Maybe they're return visits. Now, mainstream science firmly disagrees, and most researchers say dreams are just your brain sorting memories or rehearsing danger. But here's why it sticks with you. Sometimes a dream doesn't feel imagined. It feels lived. And whether that's storytelling or something we just don't grasp yet is still a wide open question. A thought-provoking little bit of commentary there from one of the world's leading scientists. How do you think we can best deal with the most corrupt president, the most corrupt vice president, the most corrupt secretary of defense, the most corrupt regime in the history of America? How do we do
1: this? This is the Tom Hartman Program.
0: What should Democrats be doing? And how can we get some Republicans to own up to the sickness that has infected Washington, D.C.? Seriously, are we looking at this again? Should the church be running our government? Pastor Lorenzo Sewell, the man who gave a benediction at Trump's second inauguration, went on right-wing media this weekend and said the quiet part out loud. He declared, Jesus was a politician. Yeah, right. Oh, God. He said the founders believed the church should lead the state and the separation of church and state should end. And by the way, this wasn't some fringe voice. This was the guy that Trump put on the inauguration stage, speaking at an event where Vance and Rubio and Speaker Mike Johnson also appeared. I mean, the whole American experiment was built on keeping any one religion from running the government. When people that close to power say the church should lead the state, they're not describing America. They're describing a theocracy. This is how the government works in Iran. You have a religion running the state. I don't know how else to describe this. I mean, we saw this. You know, I there's a poem, When the Women Came from Dover, by as I recall, Longfellow, back in the day, and it's the story of these three women who defied a local preacher up in southern New Hampshire, and they were condemned by the state for defying the preacher and stripped naked to the waist and tied to the back of a cart, a horse cart, and dragged through the snow in the winter from city to city, each time being whipped. I mean, this is what happens when religion runs the state. This was in the 1600s. This were late 1600s, early 1700s. This was around the time when young Ben Franklin, who was born in the early 1700s, when young Ben Franklin decided, screw this, and left Massachusetts for Philadelphia because he did not want to live in a state that was controlled by religion. Massachusetts was being run as a theocracy by the Puritans. And Franklin was like, I'm out of here. The founders saw this. They lived through it. They knew what it was like. And that's why they wrote into the Constitution that there shall be no religious test for office. And there shall be no, and the First Amendment, that government shall not promote religion and it shall not fight religion. It's neutral. Whether you're religious or not, whether you're atheist or not, whether you're agnostic or not, whether you, as Thomas Jefferson said, it does me no harm whether my neighbor worships one God or 20. It neither picks my pocket nor harms my something, breaks my leg, as I recall. I mean, it's true. So what's on your mind, Greg, in Maquoketa, Iowa? Hey.
2: Good morning. Hey, I had an idea that they might be able to get rid of Trump easier than they'd think. Hmm. He's going after Massey, Boebert, and Mace really hard, especially Massey. Mm-hmm. If they were to switch to be an independent, go caucus with the Democrats, the Republicans would lose their majority, and we'd have, like, Hakeem Jeffries as Speaker of the House.
0: Right.
2: Now, they could do other subpoenas and stuff, but if they were to impeach him, there is probably enough senators that just can't stand Trump that are leaving. You know, they've already are going to retire.
0: Put Bill Cassidy at the top of that list, yeah.
2: Yeah, and I think they could do it in a day if they, you know, if they, you know, stuck to it.
0: I think you're right, Greg, and just, you know, hang on, because I think that once the primary season is over, or is mostly over, and Trump has, you know, his power to intimidate Republicans is largely gone, you know, I think that you might see a scenario much like what you're describing.
2: Yeah, and even in Massey's case, if he loses his primary, I think he could come back as an independent yet.
0: Yeah. Well, he won't be able to run as an independent because it's past the filing deadline, I'm pretty sure.
2: See, that's what I was wondering if they, because then he would have stole some of the Republican votes, you know.
0: Yeah, he can't pull that off, but what he can do is he can make his last 6 months, 9 months in office, you know, however many, what would be, 7, 8 months, whatever, from now until January. He can use it to make life tough for Trump, you know, make life hell for Trump. Yeah, no, I think you're out of something. And like I said, you know, I've been saying for some time, you know, Mark Pocan really sensitized me to this, that come July and August, we're going to see some really radical stuff coming out of this Congress that people are not expecting right now. But, you know, I believe I'm right. I could be wrong, but I believe I'm right. Greg, thank you. That was brilliant. Great analysis. Harold in Santa Barbara. Hey, Harold, what's up?
3: Yes, good morning. Both our fathers, they fought in World War II, or they, you know, volunteered to fight in World War II for the rights we have in America.
0: Yep.
3: And what's most important, now it is our turn to fight for the rights that they fought for.
0: Yep, and they fought and died for. I mean, my mother was engaged to somebody before my father came along, and he died in Europe, fighting in Europe. So, you know.
3: Yeah, I had a relative. A statue of him is in downtown Riverside. He never came back, but he was awarded the Congressional Medal of Honor.
0: Yeah.
3: And as I told you before, I had another uncle that became an engineer at McDonnell Douglas. McDonnell Douglas did help him get his house in Santa Monica because they wouldn't sell to him. So there was a lot of good done by our fathers.
0: You're right. Yeah, the greatest generation.
3: Thank you.
0: Harold, thank you for the call. Spot on. If you don't read the Hake Take on a regular basis, which you can get in your email for free over at Sabrina Hake, HAAKE.substack.com, you're missing something. Sabrina's a federal trial attorney, 20-plus years experience, specializing in First and 14th Amendment defense, a contributor to numerous law journals and publications, including the Chicago Tribune. And as I mentioned, it's called the Hake, H-A-A-K-E, Take. which you can find over on Substack. And Sabrina, welcome to the program. Welcome back to the program.
4: Thanks. Always great to be here.
0: It's great having you with us. I was astonished, impressed, blown away by your article. Fox News isn't engaging in protected political speech. It's engaging in consumer fraud. Please explain.
4: Okay. Well, you know, I'm fairly obsessed with the fairness doctrine and getting us back to something like that. But so every time a poll comes out, people, my readers, your readers, a lot of people comment not on Trump's low approval rating, but how in the heck do 38% of the country still support him?
0: Yeah.
4: How do they not realize what's really going on? Do they not know what he's doing to NATO, what he's done to your pocketbook? How can they not understand what's happening? And that 38% of support that he still has correlates exactly with the percentage of people who watch Fox News, 38%. And they don't diversify their intake. Unlike other media consumers, Fox News viewers consume Fox News exclusively. And I don't mean to pick on Fox, but they are the biggest offender here. There are others that are similar. The left is not immune. The point is that Fox, on a daily, hourly basis, engages in pro-Trump propaganda. You don't have to spend 5 minutes watching it to figure out that that's true. So I've been a First Amendment lawyer for a long time. I've litigated First Amendment cases. Sounds loftier than it is. It's because I've defended a municipality for some years. And I know a little bit about what the First Amendment protects and what it doesn't. False statements under First Amendment law are protected unless they hurt someone. If somebody is profiting from false statement and somebody is being hurt financially from false statements, that usually comes under the fraud exception to the First Amendment protection. So the Supreme Court cases, you know, Citizens United, that dastardly case where they elevated corporate interests over the interests of a common man, reaffirmed that political speech is the most highly protected form of speech in the nation. And it should be. The whole reason for our First Amendment was to protect the free exchange of ideas. However, false statements are, as such as they are protectable. But then after the Citizens United case came out, there's a case that came out called the United States versus Alvarez. Alvarez was a character. He went around lying about everything. Alvarez was on some city board. He made public and private statements claiming that he had won the Congressional Medal of Honor. About 2007, I think it was, Congress passed an act that made it illegal, the Stolen Valor Act. And under the Stolen Valor Act, you could be criminally prosecuted for claiming you had medals of honor you did not have. The Alvarez decision struck down that law, and that's the law that I want to talk, that's the holding I want to talk about, because they said, look, if you're just lying, it's just a lie. The best way to counter bad speech is to have more speech. The way you counter untruthful statements is with more truthful statements. But when it's just straight up lying and nobody's benefiting financially from it, that's protected under the First Amendment. There have always been exceptions to free speech. Fraud is one of the oldest ones. Fraud under the common law was illegal. It's never been a protected form of speech. You also can't pull a fire alarm, a smoke alarm, if there's not really a fire. You can't, child pornography, words of incitement. There are several categories of speech that are just speech, but because they have so much potential for causing damage, they are not protected under the First Amendment. And commercial fraud is a big one. So when you look at the holding of Alvarez, where the Supreme Court said, look, it's just a lie unless someone's profiting on one side and somebody's hurt on the other side, then it's just a lie and it's not protected. But if someone is gaining financially from that false speech and someone else is being harmed from that false speech, that is fraud. And as I listen to Fox News and watch Fox News, I try not to do a lot of it, but what they are doing is pure Trump propaganda. Once in a while, they'll inject some fact or they'll have Pete Buttigieg on the program. But by and large, it's about 95% pro-Trump propaganda. And of course, they are doing this for the benefit of their viewers. In the Dominion case, where Dominion sued them for false statements, for falsely claiming that the 2020 election was stolen, which, of course, it wasn't. Fox operatives admitted under oath that they lied for profit. Murdoch admitted it. Fox Dominion lawyers got their hands on text messages from some of the talking heads. And like Tucker Carlson, Gene Perino, a lot of the people that claimed on air that the election had been stolen, they were exchanging text messages with each other, making fun of those people who believed that. Mm. I mean, outright mocking people who believed, including Trump, who believed that the election was stolen and who was perpetuating those lies. They got caught lying. They had those texts and they said, look, you can see that they knew that this was a lie. They did it anyway. And Murdoch said, yeah, we stretch the truth. We do it for profit. This is how we gain our viewers. And this is clearly a for-profit entity lying to people. So as I see the Alvarez decision, it's straight up commercial fraud. They're harming the people that are listening because they are encouraging people to vote against their own interests. They are doing this to financially benefit themselves, the Fox Corporation, and their financial backers. I mean, Blackwater, some of the big financial backers are involved in defense. They're involved in all kinds of industry that right-wing media tends to protect. And unfortunately, it's also it's the same entities that this Roberts Court is also currently protecting. So I'm not naive about how this court would deal with a return to the fairness doctrine. But I want to talk about that also. But let me just make sure we're both on the same page here before I keep yammering on.
0: Yeah. Well, so if we were to go into court and try to prove that Fox News is engaged in consumer fraud rather than First Amendment protected political speech, who would have standing? And what would be the request? What sort of relief would you be demanding or asking for?
4: Right. Okay. So two things. First of all, I'm more interested in legislation that returns us to the Fairness Doctrine. The Fairness Doctrine was not a law. It was a policy that the FCC adopted in 1949. And we were a better country under that. The Fairness Doctrine was a policy under which if you give one side of the news, you have to give another side.
0: Well, that was the equal time rule. That
4: equal
0: was not
4: time.
0: The Fairness Doctrine. Yeah.
4: Okay, but the same. I'm arguing for the same principles: the equal time and fairness. Give both sides of perspective if you're giving an opinion. And England has gone further into that requirement. They now require Ofcom requires due impartiality and fairness in the news, and they now apply that to news programs on the internet. Mm-hmm. So it's Fox, CNN, etc. Those are all going to be regulated under the new law, the media law of 2024, that they're still rolling out the procedures for. But and there's a threshold. If it's under 500,000 people, I think that's the metric. They don't monitor you. But if it's over that, different rules apply to the bigger platforms that you are. If you take the litigation approach, I've done class action work as well. I see this is ripe for a class action because so much of the country has been hurt. 38% of the country has no idea what's really going on. I looked at how they handled the slush fund. My article talks about how the Trump Pope issue was handled in Fox versus everywhere else. Other media, the BBC, et cetera, talked about how insane it was for the leader of the United States to go after the spiritual leader of 1.4 billion people. But Fox News didn't spin it that way. Fox News spun it as completely accurate. They attacked the Pope. They said he didn't know what he was talking about. And they kept putting one talking head on after the other, disputing the Pope instead of putting both sides on and saying, look, the Pope, this is what the Catholics have always said. Don't go to war. I mean, this is not new. So I'm saying we need to return to that doctrine. If England can do it, we can do it. But if you want to talk about litigation, I also think that litigation is appropriate. I see a class action, not just on behalf of Fox viewers, but they would be the first people to bring this suit because 38% of them don't know what's going on. Back to the slush fund this morning. I looked at how Fox was spinning this $1.8 billion that Trump now basically robbed the till. And he's given himself discretion over this $1.8 billion where he's going to be doling out to people who break the law on his behalf, probably the J6.
0: And perhaps to himself and his family as well.
4: Oh, no doubt. I mean, he's lining his pockets. He's got something like $6 billion now. Mm-hmm. And 10 years ago, he was paying zero in income tax because he claimed he didn't have any income. Right. So I looked at how Fox was presenting that this morning, and they presented it as basically justified because of the warfare that he endured, the warfare that J6 rioters endured. These are people who beat the hell out of police officers.
0: Right, killed four of them.
4: Oh, my God. I mean, he's going to use this money to reward them because he's setting up.
0: Sabrina, I'm down to a minute and a half here before we hit our break. I can't control. So are you going to initiate a lawsuit like this? Do you know somebody who could? I would love to, support it, sign on to it.
4: The Roberts Court has ruled that women are state property and they've disenfranchised black voters. This is not the court to do it in. Court reform has to come first. We won't have control of the whole government until 2029. I want to get this legislation going now to get support for it. So I'm trying to sending this notice out to as many elected officials as possible. Your viewers can go to democracy.io and send a letter to any elected representative in Congress, Senate and Congress. You can put in a link to my Substack on the Fox is my latest Substack, and say, look, we need to start talking about requiring accuracy in the news because our country is going to stay divided until we fix it. So that's the first step. Let's get the legislation going. The litigation needs to wait until court reform. I have no delusions what this court will do. This is the most partisan activist court I've ever practiced, and I've been in practice for 30 years. I don't think we've ever seen a court like this. So no, this is not the court to do this in, but we have to reform this court or we're not going to get anywhere. This court is out of control. What they just did with the Voting Rights Act, I mean, that's another topic. Court reform is another topic. But no, I'm talking about legislation get the legislation going. And when this gets in front of the Supreme Court in 4 or 5 years, hopefully we'll have a balanced court at that point.
0: Yeah. Right now, John Roberts is clearly the heir to Roger Taney.
4: I mean, oh, my God.
0: It is. It's mind boggling. He's no John Marshall.
4: People are going to stop respecting it altogether.
0: There you go. Sabrina Haake is the author of The Haake Take on Substack, Haake. SabrinaHaake.substack.com is the website. You can just go over to Substack and just plug in Haake Take, or just Haake, you'll probably get it. Sabrina, thanks so much for dropping by. It's always great talking with you.
4: Bye.
1: This is the Tom Hartman Program.
0: This is the place where we dare to ask, is Walmart a person? And we dare to say, nah, the right-wingers on the court lied about that one, too.
5: From New York, this is Democracy Now!
6: It's a genocide that's taking place that you people don't want to write about, but it's a terrible thing that's taking place, and farmers are being killed.
5: A year after President Trump falsely claimed there's a white genocide in South Africa, the Trump administration has closed the door to all refugees around the world except for white South Africans. Since October, the U.S. has resettled just over 6,000 refugees. All except three were from South Africa. We'll go to Johannesburg and also speak to the head of a refugee group suing Trump over the policy. Then a new study finds Trump's abrupt withdrawal of USAID funding has led to a sustained increase in violence across Africa.
7: So our study found that in addition to the devastating impacts in terms of health care around the world, the cuts to USAID also helped fuel a surge in protests, riots, armed conflicts, and violence against civilians in many parts of Africa.
5: Finally, as students graduate from colleges and universities across the country, many schools are taking steps to silence pro-Palestinian voices at campus ceremonies, from canceling speakers to eliminating live speeches by students altogether. At the University of Michigan, the school's president issued a public apology after a professor delivered these remarks at commencement.
8: Sing for the pro-Palestinian student activists. Who have, over these past 2 years, opened our hearts to the injustice and inhumanity of Israel's war in Gaza.
5: We'll speak to a CUNY law school student and Rutgers professor, Nora Erekat. All that and more coming up. Welcome to Democracy Now!, democracynow.org, The War and Peace Report. I'm Amy Goodman. Iran says it's established a controlled maritime zone in the Strait of Hormuz that ships will not be able to transit without authorization from the newly created Persian Gulf Strait Authority. On Wednesday, Iran's Islamic Revolutionary Guard Corps said it had coordinated safe passage for 26 cargo ships and tankers, including the first shipment of Middle East oil to South Korea, since the U.S. and Israel launched strikes on Iran nearly 3 months ago. Iran is reportedly charging tolls of up to $2 million for passage through the strait to be paid in Chinese yuan or the cryptocurrency Bitcoin. Meanwhile, Iran's foreign ministry says it's reviewing the latest U.S. peace proposal after President Trump said he's willing to delay planned attacks on Iran for a few days while he awaits Iran's response. On Tuesday, Trump spoke by phone with Israeli Prime Minister Benjamin Netanyahu. Axios reports the Israeli leader left the meeting with his hair on fire after urging Trump to abandon diplomacy and resume bombing Iran. On Wednesday, Trump downplayed reports of friction between the two leaders and said Netanyahu would do whatever I want him to do, quote unquote.
9: I'm right now at 99% in Israel. I could run for prime minister. So maybe after I do this, I'll go to Israel, run for prime minister.
5: In Sudan, human rights monitors say an armed drone fired on a crowded market in West Kordofan province on Tuesday, killing 28 people and leaving dozens more wounded. Sudan's army denied the report, saying it doesn't target civilians or civilian infrastructure. The area is controlled by the rival Rapid Support Forces paramilitary group. Last week, the Global Food Insecurity Monitor, IPC, warned nearly 20 million people across Sudan face acute hunger this year, with more than 800,000 children at risk of severe malnutrition due to civil war, mass displacement, and collapsing food and health systems. The USS Nimitz carrier strike group arrived in the Southern Caribbean Wednesday, the same day the Justice Department unsealed murder charges against the 94-year-old former Cuban president Raul Castro. The indictment accuses Castro of ordering the shootdown of two small planes operated by the Cuban-American exile group Brothers to the Rescue in 1996. President Trump has repeatedly threatened military action against Cuba, imposing a fuel blockade that's triggered severe blackouts, food shortages, and economic collapse across Cuba. This is Cuba's Deputy Foreign Minister, Carlos Fernandez de Cossio.
10: Esta acusación conlleva...
11: This accusation carries an additional threat, given the well-known dark practice of the United States using accusations like this to take military action against sovereign states. Their justification is not justice. It is the use of the immense military power that the United States government possesses. And it must be clear that any attempt to use this excuse for action against these comrades within Cuba will be met with fierce resistance from the Cuban people.
5: Israel is continuing attacks on Lebanon despite the U.S. brokered ceasefire that was recently extended through June. Lebanon's national news agency reports Israeli attacks on Wednesday killed at least 8 people, including 5 killed in an airstrike on a village near Nabatea. Meanwhile, Lebanon's health ministry says the death toll from an air raid on the town of Deir Khanoun and Nar has risen to 14 killed and 3 wounded. The strike in southern Lebanon's Tyre district on Tuesday killed a family of 11, including 3 children, along with their parents and grandparents. Israeli settlers in the occupied West Bank have set up another illegal outpost in the Masafriyata district. On Wednesday, settlers backed by Israeli soldiers erected mobile homes surrounded by fortifications near Umm al-Khayr village. Such outposts are illegal under international law and violate Israeli zoning laws and court orders. Meanwhile, Palestinians in the city of Hawul say Israeli settlers attacked them with impunity Wednesday as Israeli soldiers looked on.
12: At 3 a.m., we were shocked when armed settlers assaulted us. They attacked the house, they burned 2 vehicles, and tried to burn a third one. They also wrote racist graffiti on the walls. This happened with Israeli occupation forces in attendance.
5: In Gaza, Israeli drones and gunfire killed 4 more Palestinians and wounded several others over the last 24 hours. The WAHA news agency reports 2 Palestinians were killed in areas under Israeli military control in Rafah in southern Gaza. Another person person was killed northeast of Khan Yunis, while a fourth was killed when an Israeli quadcopter drone dropped a bomb on a group of Palestinians in Beit Lahia in northern Gaza. Several others were injured in that attack. Israel's far-right national security minister Itamar Ben-Gvir posted a video of himself taunting hundreds of Global Samud flotilla activists who were abducted by Israel in international waters this week. The video shows dozens of men and women kneeling in rows with their foreheads to the ground and their hands zip-tied behind their back at the port of Ashdod. According to lawyers representing the flotilla, three activists were taken to the hospital as a result of Israeli violence. This is a portion of Ben-Gvir's video.
13: They came with much pride as big heroes. Look, look, see how they look now. Look, look at how they look now. Not heroes and not anything. Terror supporters. I tell Prime Minister Netanyahu, give them to me for much more time. Give them to us for the terrorist prisons. This is how it should look.
5: Ben-Gvir's video was roundly condemned around the world. Italy's Prime Minister Giorgia Meloni said, quote, it's inadmissible that these demonstrators, including many Italian citizens, are subjected to this treatment that violates human dignity, she said. Spain's foreign minister called Ben-Gvir's actions, quote, monstrous, disgraceful, and inhumane, unquote. It even drew criticism from U.S. Ambassador to Israel, Mike Huckabee, who described Ben-Gvir's behavior as despicable, saying the minister had, quote, betrayed the dignity of his nation, unquote. Huckabee's rare criticism came a day after the U.S. Treasury announced sanctions against organizers of the Gaza flotilla. Here in the United States, Elon Musk's private aerospace and artificial intelligence company, SpaceX, has confirmed plans to go public in what's likely to become the largest initial public offering in history. The plan could see SpaceX valuation reach $2 trillion, surpassing the 2020 IPO of the oil giant Saudi Aramco. It could see Elon Musk's majority stake in SpaceX rise in value to more than $600 billion, making him the first trillionaire in history. Meanwhile, OpenAI, the maker of ChatGPT, is set to file for an initial public offering in the coming weeks. The artificial intelligence company is valued at more than $850 billion by private investors and is working with Goldman Sachs and Morgan Stanley to prepare the paperwork. Separately, OpenAI rival Anthropic is preparing an IPO that could see its valuation top $1 trillion. Meta has sent layoff notices to about 8,000 workers, or 10% of the social media giant's workforce. Another 7,000 Meta workers will be reassigned to new artificial intelligence initiatives. The layoffs come just weeks after CEO Mark Zuckerberg confirmed in an all-hands meeting that Meta is using an artificial intelligence data tracking program to train an AI model that will replace many of its workers. A recording of Zuckerberg's comments was obtained by the news organization More Perfect Union.
14: So we're in a phase where basically the AI models learn from having watching really smart people do things. And if you're trying to get it to be able to do certain capabilities, having it be able to observe really smart people doing those things is very important.
5: Vermont's independent Senator Bernie Sanders and Democratic Congressmember Summer Lee unveiled new legislation Wednesday to abolish super PACs, which allow corporations and wealthy individuals to spend an unlimited amount of money on U.S. elections. Their bill would cap super PAC donations from individuals at $5,000. This is Democratic Congressmember Lee.
15: But right now, we can take a step to ensure that super PACs, that super billionaires, are no longer able to buy our election. And we have to call it what it is. If we will have a democracy, we have to reject an oligarchy.
5: The late-night comedian Stephen Colbert signs off tonight on the final broadcast of The Late Show. Following his 11-year run on CBS, The Late Show had broadcast from Ed Sullivan Theater in Manhattan. Before him, it was Letterman since 1993. Its cancellation came even though Colbert was consistently the top-rated late-night host. Last July, CBS cited financial reasons for canceling the late show. As CBS parent company, Paramount sought the Trump administration's support for a controversial merger with Skydance, and after Trump repeatedly called for Colbert to be fired. The merger was approved just 1 week after CBS announced Colbert's ouster. Colbert's late-night competitor on ABC, Jimmy Kimmel, said he will not record his own program today out of respect for Colbert's final show. Paramount Skydance is now seeking approval from the Trump administration to acquire Warner Brothers Discovery, which would give the company control of CNN, HBO, CBS, and other media properties as well. And in Bolivia, there are growing calls for the center-right president, Rodrigo Paz Pereira, to step down. For 2 weeks, demonstrations led by the Bolivian Workers' Central, peasant unions and miners have clashed with police in the capital, La Paz. Their blockade has led to empty markets and depleted reserves of medical supplies, including oxygen for hospital patients. The U.S. Deputy Secretary of State, Christopher Landau, characterized the protests as an ongoing coup d'etat. Bolivia is suffering its worst economic crisis in 40 years amidst fuel shortages and rising inflation. Bolivia's presidential spokesperson is claiming Evo Morales, Bolivia's former president, is fueling the protests, which Morales denies. This is a Bolivian miner who joined the protests.
16: We do not want dialogue or anything. We only want the resignation of the president no matter what. He leaves the good way or he leaves with social upheaval.
5: And those are some of the headlines. This is Democracy Now!, democracynow.org, The War and Peace Report. I'm Amy Goodman.
17: And I'm Nermeen Sheikh. Welcome to our listeners and viewers across the country and around the world. The Trump administration is advancing plans to increase the number of white South Africans it admits to the United States as refugees in the coming months. The proposal would see an additional 10,000 white South Africans resettled into the U.S., even as the Trump administration continues to block the entry of refugees from other countries. The U.S. has resettled just over 6,000 refugees between October and April, and all except three were from South Africa. Under Trump's new proposal, which was submitted to Congress, the U.S. would lift its record-low refugee admissions figure for the year from 7,500 to 17,500, with the additional openings reserved for Afrikaners. Trump has falsely claimed they face racial persecution and genocide. This is President Trump speaking last December.
6: It's a genocide that's taking place that you people don't want to write about, but it's a terrible thing that's taking place, and farmers are being killed. They happen to be white, but whether they're white or black makes no difference to me, but white farmers are being brutally killed, and their land is being confiscated in South Africa.
5: The claims of a white genocide and racial violence have been rejected by the UN Human Rights Office, among others. For more, we're joined by two guests. Lebohang Peko is a senior research fellow and political economist at the Trade Collective Think Tank and a professor of practice at the University of Johannesburg, joining us from Johannesburg. And in Washington, D.C., Sharif Ali joins us, president of the International Refugee Assistance Project, which is currently litigating a class action lawsuit challenging the Trump administration's dismantling of the United States refugee program. Let's begin with you, your lawsuit. Explain what it is. It will shock people to know, Sharif Ali, that 6,000 refugees have been accepted, incredibly record low number of refugees from around the world, but in fact, not from around the world. Only from South Africa, except for three. Can you explain what's going on? And now President Trump wants to lift the Trump administration cap, but only to allow in whites, more white South Africans.
18: Yeah, thank you so much for having me. What I could explain is that on his day of inauguration, he issued an executive order to suspend the U.S. refugee admissions program. And we've been in litigation since with the Pasito versus Trump case to reopen this program, which is so vital. what's happening is not only that they're allowing just this one population coming into the U.S., but it's happening to impact the lives of thousands of other people who have went through years of vetting, who have went through years of persecution and violence and trying to find safety. For instance, there's been 12,000 people prior to this executive order that were conditionally approved for travel. Those are people that had sold all of their belongings. They are people who left their home. There are people now that don't know where they're going, and in fact, many of them are not even able to work in the countries of first asylum in which they reside in currently. There's also over 100,000 people that were also going forward with the process of resettling in the United States. Now they are stuck and they're in limbo while we are processing resettlement cases for white Afrikaners at a record pace. This program has never been a fast program, and it's being expedited for just this one population. What I could tell you is this is a very clear racism, where only one group that tends to be white is allowed in the country, while you have black, brown, people of Muslim origin and other nationalities and religious minorities are being told that they cannot come into this country.
17: And Dr. Peko, if you could respond to this proposal by Trump and actually explain what the situation is in South Africa, this claim of his that there is a white genocide and that white Afrikaners are being persecuted in the country.
19: Thank you, and to your guests as well. So I think that one of the things that we can agree on globally is that there is no white genocide in South Africa. And I think the irony that isn't lost on many of us is that this comes at a time when there is an actual genocide being purported upon, you know, several people across the Gaza Strip, Palestine, Iran, and so forth. And it also has to do, really, we need to situate this within a few things. One is the rehabilitation of white victimhood. This is also to do with the delegitimization of African sovereignty and black majority rule. It's also important that this is also linked to demographic panic and the global shift to the right, the alt-right replacement theory and so forth. And this leads to the kind of hostility of migration from the majority world, as my co-panelist has already eliminated. I think the danger of this is also that this links to very strong anti-black politics and anti-blackness, even though President Trump claims that he wouldn't care if they were black farmers. The truth is that in this country, there is crime and there are, you know, killings and murders and like in any country and anywhere in the world. One of the crises that we do have is certainly one of criminal justice and of criminal, you know, of crime statistics and high rates of the different sorts of social ills and social violences. Those are not racialized. Those are to do with the economies of scale. Those are to do with exclusion. Those are to do with unemployment. Those are to do with people being desperate. And those are also to do with structural failures that we have inherited from the pre-1994 dispensation, which has meant that there are millions of people in this country who are not only unemployed, but unemployable, who have never found a place for themselves in this economy. We also have a history of violence, which was state-sanctioned violence, by the way, and the way that our own personal politics, inter-party politics, reproduced that violence and was also oftentimes fomented by the invisible hand of the state. So to say that this is now coming down to a white genocide is also trying to rewrite history and trying to re-inscript the moral authority of our victory over settler colonialism as one that is something that is sinister and that's the most egregious form of white revisionism.
17: Well, let's go to what the administration, what the South African president, Cyril Ramaphosa, said, refuting Trump's claims that white people are being persecuted in his country, calling it a, quote, completely false narrative. Speaking at the Africa CEO Forum in Abidjan, Côte d'Ivoire, Ramaphosa recounted a conversation he had with Trump about the situation in his country.
20: I had a conversation with President Trump on the phone, and he said, what's happening down there? And I said, President, what you've been told by those people who are opposed to transformation back home in South Africa is not true. And I added to him, I said, we were well taught by Nelson Mandela and other iconic leaders like Oliver Tambo on how to continue to build a united nation out of the diverse groupings that we have in South Africa. We're the only country on the continent where the colonizers came to stay, and we have never driven them out of our country. So they are staying, and they are making great progress. It's a fringe grouping that does not have a lot of support, that is anti-transformation and anti-change, that would actually prefer to see South Africa going back to apartheid type of policies.
17: So that's President Ramaphosa speaking last year. You mentioned, Dr. Peko, the ongoing genocide, the genocide that is in fact occurring and has occurred. If you could talk about the context in which the U.S., the Trump administration, has made this decision, namely South Africa's move in December 2023, to the International Court of Justice, initiating a genocide case against Israel. Was that relevant?
19: It's extremely relevant. I mean, I think we agree that there is no white genocide in South Africa. There is, however, a global machinery that continues to normalize imperial wars, occupation, and the suffering of black and brown people. And what we are seeing is that whiteness is being recast as endangered, while Palestinians and Syrians and Sudanese and Congolese and other people who are facing massive violences and displacement and dispossession are denied equal global sympathy. And clearly what this, what South Africa's stand that the ICJ does is it tries to rehumanize and to recenter a moral and a judicial ethic around what humanity should be centering. And that is really to state that if we say never again, as people ourselves who were dispossessed, who were occupied, who were the first settler, you know, the first apartheid state per se, formally inscribed by, you know, judicially. It is no doubt that certainly this seems to have come at a time when, in the same breath, there is a move towards the alt-right, the MAGA discourse, which is about replacement theory and which is absolutely about displacing the idea that the idea that anything other than whiteness is normative. President Trump and the Trump administration have made it very clear that they are very unhappy with our stand at the ICJ, which has now, of course, been accompanied. We've now been accompanied by several other countries. However, this will not be the end of it, because this is not just about South Africa versus the US. It is really about a human ethic. It is really about an anti-imperial ethic. And it's really about an ethic that should really place us at the center of a new form of internationalism and a new form of compassion, and also to really move away from the kind of bullying, imperial bullying, that seems to be taking place as re-inscripted by President Trump, and trying to then weaponize the stand that countries like South Africa have taken against the genocide, the real genocide that's taking place in Palestine.
2: Levon Peko, I wanted to ask you about what's called the PayPal Mafia and the people who surround President Trump and Vice President J.D. Vance. You've got Peter Thiel, the South African, longtime J.D. Vance patron, educated in the South African town of Swakopmund, that at the time he lived there, incredibly racist, with Hitler's birthday celebrated, people greeting each other with Nazi salutes when Thiel was living there. And of course, it was very similar to what we saw another South African, Elon Musk, do at one of those rallies where, you know, he had that stiff arm salute and everyone questioned, was this a Nazi salute? So you have Peter Thiel, you have David Sachs, and you have Elon Musk. These are the people that are very close to Trump and J.D. Vance. Talk about who he is informed by.
19: So, I mean, you're quite right. All of these, it's a really weird coincidence of history and geopolitics that he's happened to be surrounded by these tech bros, these tech apartheid bros, really. Peter Thiel, Elon Musk, David Sachs, Reid Hoffman as well, and all of whom have these different connections with South Africa, Southern Africa as well. It's really important because what they also represent is tech capital. They represent libertarianism. They represent a really rabid form of white nationalism. They also represent a form of rabid surveillance capital, surveillance politics, which is shrouded in this idea of statelessness and the idea that that the state should not intervene entirely and too deeply into the business of business and corporate. But they also then link this with defense technology and really a putrid kind of anti-liberal libertarian politics, which purport again to be beyond politics, and yet all of them, have said things around so-called anti-wokeness, very, very problematic terminology. They have a hostility to regulation. They have an anti-DEI agenda, and we've seen Elon Musk trying to muscle his way and that Starlink thing of his into African markets, South African markets, as though we don't have Wi-Fi already. And they also push these really ugly civilizational decline narratives, and it's really problematic and troubling that none of them, as far as I know, are per se deeply rooted in political science or sociology or political philosophizing, which would give them such a strong grasp of this civilizational crisis. But they also speak to strong state politics when it protects capital or their own geopolitical interests. And a weird coincidence that these five apartheid tech bros happen to have configured around Donald Trump.
17: Well, Sherif Ali, as the Trump administration increases, I mean, what was an unprecedented a number that was so low of refugee admissions to the U.S., he's increasing this number only for white South Africans. Could you explain what the situation is of all of the refugees fleeing absolutely devastating conditions from Syria to the DRC to Afghanistan, and what their fate is in light of what the Trump administration has done and is continuing to do now with this increase exclusively for white South Africans?
18: Thank you. Their fate is changing on a daily basis, and the fact that their status is in limbo has created more uncertainty and ambiguity in their lives, and they're suffering considerably. Their vulnerability levels are increasing at a very tremendous level. I was in Jordan and Lebanon in December, meeting with our teams and seeing and talking to our clients and learning about the work that the experiences that they're facing. Unfortunately, their vulnerability levels are increasing. So what you're seeing is that people who were planning on resettling and moving and finding safety have actually found themselves less employable, without work authorizations, without safety. In Jordan specifically, there was an increase in homelessness, which has led to further exploitation. People, especially women, are really at risk of sexual exploitation for favors to get them to serve, to be able to live their lives. This is increasing the level of trauma and difficulty that refugees and displaced people are facing. Now, as another example, we have, after the Afghans, the removal of the U.S. Efforts in Afghanistan, the Afghan allies who were meant to come to the U.S. through special immigrant visas have not been able to be processed and come to America. These are part of the exceptions that the Ninth Circuit required and Congress requires of the U.S. government to fulfill. People who are from religious minorities, people who have family that are refugees, people who are wartime allies. And yet now we have a group of Afghans in a camp in Qatar who are waiting to be resettled. And the rumor is that they will be resettled in the Democratic Republic of Congo, where they have no connection, where they have no relationship to the country, where they were not planning or to resettle there, and where there's currently a major Ebola outbreak. I just want to show you that there is a real disregard for the humanity of this. Over 117 million people in the world today are displaced. 45 million of them are refugees. America takes a fraction of those people into their country, into our country. And those people are now just left to fend for themselves in a society that's not helping them.
2: Sharif Ali, we want to thank you for being with us. President of IRAP, the International Refugee Assistance Program, which is currently suing the Trump administration over the dismantling of the U.S. refugee program. And Lepahang Peko, senior research fellow and political economist at the Trade Collective Think Tank, professor of practice at the University of Johannesburg, speaking to us from Johannesburg, South Africa. Coming up, a new study finds Trump's abrupt withdrawal of USAID funding has led to an increase in violence across Africa. Stay with us.

0: USAID-dependent regions. Before it was shuttered by the Trump administration, the agency was the world's largest provider of aid, active in over 100 countries.
1: For more, we're joined by one of the study's authors. Austin Wright is Associate Professor of Public Policy at University of Chicago, co-author of the research article just out in Science headlined, Aiding Peace or Conflict, the Impact of USAID Cuts on Violence. If you could start off by explaining what you found, Professor Wright, this issue of the abrupt withdrawal of USAID led to a significant and sustained increase in conflict across Africa's most USAID-dependent regions. Can you elaborate?
2: Sure. So first off, thank you for having me and for amplifying the sobering findings of our research. You know, what we were able to do is to document, you know, information on the incidence of conflict activity, and that ranges from riots and protests to armed conflict to violence against civilians across more than 870 subregions in Africa. We're then able to link that with the location of where USAID was present and operational years ago, and leverage that information to understand the impact that the shutdown had. And indeed, as you mentioned already, what we find is a large increase in violence in the months immediately after the shutdown occurred. And unfortunately, although we're able to extend the data out only for a period of time, we have yet to find a significant reduction in those effects over time, which means they continue to accumulate even now.
0: Well, there have been a lot, Professor Wright, of inquiries and findings about the effects of the cuts in aid in USAID, but in humanitarian terms, but never in the context of violence. So what prompted this investigation?
2: Yeah, so that's an excellent point. You know, prior research, including some work that was published in The Lancet, has focused on measures like excess death, the impact of the shutdown of humanitarian relief on healthcare systems, and those are certainly important dynamics. But, you know, when USAID was initially conceived by John F. Kennedy, the aim there was an alternate version of putting America first, and that was creating the sort of economic and political opportunities for the rest of the world to flourish in the image of the U.S. And that includes the building of institutions and an explicit focus on stabilization. And so our project aimed at understanding another layer of those consequences of the cut, which was the conflict environment. And unfortunately, what we found is that shutdown had these large effects. And to, you know, help your listeners and viewers understand what we mean by large effects, these are often double-digit percentage increases in the incidence, severity, and lethality of violence across Africa in the affected regions. And I would say that the only silver lining element here is that in the places where USAID's work was largely achieved, those areas were able to withstand the storm created by that shutdown. But unfortunately, in a lot of other regions, the project was not yet finished.
0: And did you make in the study, do you make a causal argument? In other words, that because the aid was cut, violence increased, or it was more of a correlation? In other words, the two happened to coincide, but you don't know precisely what the connection was or is.
2: Yes, this is the... You know, I think this is a really important question, and I would encourage everyone, especially these days, to be very skeptical of, you know, the facts that are shared. And what I can assure you is that although the paper itself is only a few pages, the work that went into assessing all of the alternate mechanisms that could have been driving this effect amounts to roughly a book that most of the readers aren't going to actually see. And what we can effectively rule out are a number of potential sources of bias that could, as you point out, have led this to be a correlation rather than a causal relationship. And so I think we're rather bullish, ultimately, that what we've identified is a credible effect of the timing of the shutdown on violence.
1: Austin Wright, we want to thank you so much for being with us, Associate Professor of Public Policy at the University of Chicago, co-author of the research article just out in Science magazine, headlined Aiding Peace or Conflict, the Impact of USAID Cuts on Violence. Coming up, as students graduate from colleges and universities

across the United States. Many schools are taking steps to silence pro-Palestinian voices at campus ceremonies, from canceling speakers to eliminating live speeches by students and alum altogether. Stay with us.

0: Bradley Roy Parsons and Howard John Pierce. This is Democracy Now!, democracynow.org, The War and Peace Report. I'm Amy Goodman with Nermeen Sheikh.
1: As colleges and universities hold graduation ceremonies across the United States, many schools are attempting to silence pro-Palestinian voices from those commemorations, from cancelling speakers to eliminating live student speeches altogether. This comes at a time of increasing repression of campus activism supporting Palestine. The group Palestine Legal recently revealed it now receives 300% more requests for legal help than it did before 2023, with the overwhelming majority of requests coming from students and college faculty.
0: Earlier this month, the University of Michigan's president issued a public apology after a professor, Derek Peterson, praised pro-Palestinian students during his commencement address. These are some of Professor Peterson's remarks.
2: Sing for Moritz Levy, the first Jewish professor at the University of Michigan. Appointed professor of French in 1896, he was to open the doors of this great university to generations of Jewish students who found in Ann Arbor a safe haven from the anti-Semitism of East Coast universities. Sing for the students of the Black Action Movement, whose members demanded a curriculum that would reflect the experience and identity of Black people in this country. Sing for the pro-Palestinian student activists. Who have, over these past 2 years, opened our hearts to the injustice and inhumanity of Israel's war in Gaza. The greatness of this institution does not only rest on the shoulders and on the accomplishments of our student athletes, who deserve all the congratulations we can offer them. But the greatness of this university rests also on the courage and the conviction of student activists who have pushed this university down the path toward justice.
1: That was University of Michigan Professor Derek Peterson. University President Domenico Grasso later called those remarks hurtful and insensitive to many members of our community. Separately, Rutgers University withdrew an invitation to the biotech CEO, Rami Elghandour, to give a graduation address. Last week, Elghandour recorded a video reading the speech he'd planned to give at the Rutgers Engineering School convocation.
3: Kindness is having empathy for others who may not have a voice. It's why I care so much and speak so often about so many issues that don't directly impact me. I've spoken up about ICE, Palestine, Black Lives, abortion, and gender equity. It's why I got into the film business and I'm supporting stories to amplify the voice of the voiceless, like Hind Rajab. And of all these topics, I've only received pushback on Palestine. Multiple attempts to censor me or get me fired. Totally a coincidence the speech was canceled over Palestine, right? But it's also the topic where I received the most support by far. I refuse to yield because I believe in the cause. And like Superman, I believe in truth, justice, and the American way.
0: That was biotech CEO Rami Elghandour reading the graduation speech he was disinvited from giving at Rutgers. We're joined now by two guests. Noura Erekat is a Palestinian human rights attorney and a professor at Rutgers University. This week, she helped organize a people's convocation for Palestine where Rami Elghandour spoke. We're also joined by Shivani Desai, a graduating member of CUNY Law School class of 2026 and a member of CUNY Law Students for Justice in Palestine. For the third year in a row, CUNY Law School will have no student graduation speakers. I want to begin with Professor Noura Erekat. So we covered this controversy last week. We had the CEO, Rami Elghandour, in our studio where mm-hmm. he had just been canceled, his address to the Rutgers Engineering School. But then talk about the alternative ceremony you set up and what this meant, the thousands, tens of thousands of students who wrote objecting, not to mention the faculty groups and so many faculty at Rutgers.
4: Good morning, Amy, and thank you so much. Yes, we organized a people's convocation for Palestine. We organized it in 9 days to be able to celebrate all of our students and not just the few students who the administration and the Board of Governors decided whose feelings mattered more than the material conditions our students are enduring. Rutgers has 70,000 students across 3 campuses. About 10% of those students are Muslim. Something like 15% are Arab, Palestinian, and Muslim. Thousands of our students are immigrants, asylum seekers. They are of Black descent, Latinx origin. They are a diverse population who together constitute the many who are opposed to genocide. Rutgers is the largest public school in New Jersey and should be representative of that population. And in this instant, when Rami would have spoken for thousands of those students, the university decided to prioritize the feelings of a few in a OPOC process for which there was no due process or review. The student, the faculty senate issued a censure of the dean. The union issued a resolution demanding the reinstatement of Rami. The School of Engineering collected 1,300 plus letters. Professor Troy Chinrod, a professor of engineering, attempted to deliver those letters to the School of Engineering, and police, almost a dozen police, blocked him from entering his own building. They are telling us that democracy doesn't matter and won't work here. And this continues a legacy at Rutgers. In 2024, our Center for Islamic Life at Rutgers, New Jersey also happens to be the 4th largest populations of Muslims in the United States. The Center for Islamic Life was vandalized. Islamic objects were vandalized and destroyed. The Palestinian flag was stolen. Have you heard about it? There was no media hullabaloo over it. There were no Senate hearings over it. In fact, our former president, Jonathan Holloway, during the Senate hearings was not asked about that, but only asked about anti-Semitism, and he didn't raise that concern. So our alternative convocation was a refusal to submit to this dictate in this moment that's telling us that democracy doesn't matter. Our students are being told that your families, your Palestinian families are expected to suffer and die, and you should be okay with it. One of our graduates, Dr. Omar Abu Atiyeh, who was the 2025 Rhodes Scholar, the 2026 Truman Scholar, Rutgers is so proud of him. They have blasted his face everywhere, including at Newark International Airport, has family in Gaza. And he told us at the alternative convocation that Rutgers wants his excellence, but not him. I am a full professor at Rutgers. My cousin Ahmed was assassinated and killed at an illegal checkpoint in 2020. His body continues to be held in a freezer at Greensburg Forensic Institute, associated with Tel Aviv University. Rutgers has an MOU with Tel Aviv University. They are telling me that they want my excellence without me being able to protest this cruelty, this depravity that happens against my own family. This also reflects the fact that Rutgers has mobilized the students in 2024, 80% of them voted for divestment from Tel Aviv to end the MOU with Tel Aviv University, to disinvest from corporations that are invested in death making and apartheid and in genocide. The faculty union and the adjunct union voted by 58% for divestment. The fact that they are telling us that democracy doesn't matter should scare everyone. This is not just about Palestine, but they are telling us that there is a future they want to mold, and we cannot participate in forging that future. In this moment, We have actually worked tirelessly to create these conditions. And now because they can't play with us, so to speak, in this open playground of free speech, of democratic participation, they want to subvert it altogether. We are not the lowest hanging fruit as Palestinians. We are the canary in the coal mine. We are the Trojan horse to bring in these policies that will affect everyone. As your other student will tell you now, not only did CUNY Law cancel the three speakers, but NYU this year canceled 13 plus culture identity graduations. University of Texas Austin has dismantled Black studies, women's studies, as well as Latinx programming. Again, Palestinians here are the front line, not the lowest hanging fruit.
1: So, Shivani Desai, you are a graduating member of CUNY Law School of the City University of New York. Yes. CUNY Law has not had a student speaker at commencement for 3 years in a row. Correct. You'll be graduating, in fact, today, just a couple of hours from now. Could you explain what's been happening there, why there hasn't been a student speaker at graduation, and what's going to happen today at your ceremony?
5: Yes, definitely. Thank you so much for having me. So, of course, I'm going to graduation right after this, and this will be the third graduation and commencement ceremony in a row where we do not have a student speaker, we do not have a faculty speaker, and we do not have a live stream commencement. So CUNY Law not only denied us of the chance to hear from a fellow classmate that we would democratically elect to hear about their vision for our work and the world, they also denied us of our chance to hear from mentors that we find brilliant that we want to hear from through the faculty speech, and they denied us from a live stream commencement so that people who come from diaspora and collectivist communities could share this moment with their family across the world. They took all of that away from us, and they took that away specifically because of Palestine repression.
0: I want to say, Shivani, that you are wearing your graduation gown. Yes. And your stole, and that stole says Palestine on it. You're going to graduation right from our broadcast?
5: Yes, I'm going straight to graduation from this broadcast. And, you know, the reason I'm here and I'm so excited and passionate to speak is that I'm representing a large and vast coalition across the graduating class of 2026 and across the other years of our grade, because we entered school in the fall of 2023. We entered school, and this iteration of the genocide following decades of occupation began. We were 1Ls when the genocide began. We were 1Ls when we faced brutalization at the encampment. We were in our second year when we watched green card holders and student visa holders get arrested and detained for their Palestine speech. And we were in our third year when we watched this ICE escalate its reign of terror across this country and watch the NYPD face more brutalization. We have been through a lot of brutalization, and we know that our school and our country is funding Israel's war crimes and genocides. CUNY Law has blood on its hands. It has money in Lockheed Martin, Northrop Grumman, and other corporations and companies that are war profiteers and weapons manufacturers. And so we don't consent to our tuition dollars going to this genocide. We have never consented to it. CUNY Law and across the CUNY system, they have tried to silence us. One thing we want to note is that CUNY Law is just one example of repression across CUNY. So across the CUNY system, we've seen this kind of silencing of Palestinian activism. At City College, Hadika had her senior year stolen from her for her leadership in Palestine activism. At Brooklyn College, the Students for Justice in Palestine chapter is facing arbitrary Henderson rules and protest rules that only affect them. At the College of Staten Island, the valedictorian is a Palestinian, and they had their speech revoked as well. And then there are four faculty members that were fired for their speech in support of Palestine, and they have also been facing a lot of retaliation. Three of them are back, but we're still waiting for one more.
0: And I wanted to say, talking about professors speaking out, following up on the clip we played of Professor Derek Peterson at the University of Michigan, looking at the publication Inside Higher Ed, they said, Professor Peterson said university officials knew he would mention pro-Palestinian protests during his speech. While drafting it, he incorporated feedback from officials to remove the word genocide in order to make it less provocative. Even though the United Nations uses that phrase, and even though it's a scholarly descriptor, Professor Peterson said, I left it out because I didn't wish to provoke anger and unnecessary bad feelings. We had asked Derek Peterson if he would join us as well today, the professor at University of Michigan, but he is receiving death threats. His house is under police protection. Nora Ericott, this kind of very serious threat to professors and students alike as we begin to wrap up.
4: Yeah, Amy, you know, I think it's really important to bring this back to why this matters, which are the conditions in Gaza, right? We're 7 months out from the so-called ceasefire, where 2.1 million Palestinians continue to be encaged. The majority of them, some 77%, are reliant on food aid for survival. Most of them live in emergency housing. 640,000 students, children, do not have access to education. And yet we are being told, the BOP just submitted a report to the Security Council that tells them, you know, we can't rebuild anything until Hamas disarms. I mean, the world is upside down. And as Professor Maya Mekdashi has repeatedly said on campus, the university is literally asking us not to teach this. Mm. We are asked to betray the empirical record, including the one on genocide and apartheid. And we refuse to do that.
0: And Professor Ericott, before we go, you have family that attends the largest mosque in San Diego, the mosque that was just shot up with three men, including the beloved security guard who had eight children himself, was killed.
4: That's my mama's mosque. That's my grandma's mosque, who was born in 1937 before Israel was established. That's my uncles and aunties. Those are my cousins. And we are so grateful that that shooter didn't come on a Friday, and so distraught that this happened, where they were aiming to massacre children. And yet even the response to that is inadequate. And there is a direct line between the dehumanization of Palestinians, who we cannot fight for their lives and argue against genocide and agitate for a better future, and the dehumanization of these children and of our families, because state, society, and media is normalizing it. The only censor in Congress happened against Rashida Tlaib, Honorable Rashida Tlaib, for her advocacy for Palestine. And yet Randy Fine, who has compared Muslims to dogs, has gone held unaccountable. These things matter. Here is there. And so I continue to agitate.
0: Professor Nora Ericott, we have to leave it there. Palestinian human rights attorney, professor at Rutgers University, author of Justice for Some, Law and the Question of Palestine, and Shivani Desai, graduating member of the CUNY Law School Class of 2026, a member of CUNY Law Students for Justice in Palestine. Congratulations for all your accomplishments. That does it for our show. A very happy birthday to Tamari Astudio. I'll be broadcasting from Denver, Colorado tomorrow. Steal the Story, Please. The film about Democracy Now's 30-year history will be at the C Cinema in Denver, as well as in Boulder. And I hope to see people in both places. I'm Ramin Shaikh.
6: 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They're located at 1202 Northeast 8th Avenue. 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
10: because New Orleans became the first climate refugees in the continental United States.
11: Retreat from New Orleans. Professor Torbjorn Tornqvist from the University of Tulane, right in New Orleans. He finds it's inevitable, and people should start now. Carbon dioxide is cooling the stratosphere? Lamont Doherty scientist Sean Cohen explains. Much of America is in frightening drought, going into a hot El Nino year. And new science finds enhanced response of extreme compound events to cumulative CO2 emissions. Covering the world, this is Radio EcoShock. Before we get to our scientific guests, two quick clips of the most serious drought in American records. It is developing into a world event. First off, the anonymous Space Desk video channel, possibly AI, reports verifiable news of the underreported Great Drought of America.
12: The driest start to a year in 131 years of NOAA climate records just happened. From January through March of 2026, the contiguous United States received less than 70% of average precipitation, breaking a record that had stood since 1910. The Palmer Drought Severity Index just posted its worst March and April values since the Dust Bowl. 60% of the lower 48 is in drought. And the climate event most forecasters expected to drive the worst impacts of this year has not even arrived.
11: Getting specific, this from Fox News and a related anonymous channel called The Lithosphere. It's good information, but where is it coming from?
13: Water year on its head.
14: That's right. When lakes are supposed to be at their fullest, they're actually at their lowest. Fox 13's Max Roth joins us in studio with an in-depth look at Lake Powell.
15: Lake Powell was never supposed to fail, but now America is running out of time. In the desert canyonlands between Arizona and Utah sits one of the most important reservoirs in American history, Lake Powell. For decades, it was treated as proof that modern engineering could control nature itself. But today, the reservoir that helped build the American Southwest is approaching a crisis point that federal officials have quietly feared for years. As of 2026, Lake Powell sits roughly 170 feet below full capacity. The massive white bathtub ring carved into the canyon walls shows just how much water has disappeared. Marinas have been relocated. Boat ramps no longer reach the water. Entire sections of canyon that were submerged for over half a century are now exposed again. And the most dangerous part is this. Lake Powell is now only about 50 feet above a threshold known as minimum power pool. That number matters because once the reservoir drops below that level, the giant turbines inside Glen Canyon Dam can no longer safely generate electricity. The dam supplies power to millions of people across the American West. If the water falls too low, the turbines risk catastrophic cavitation damage and the hydroelectric system shuts down completely. But even that is not the true nightmare scenario. The real danger lies below another elevation called Deadpool. At Deadpool, water physically stops flowing through the dam. That means the Colorado River, the river that supplies water to cities like Las Vegas, Phoenix, Los Angeles, and San Diego, would no longer pass downstream in controlled releases. Nearly 40 million people depend on that system.
11: There you go. AI is warning us. Terrifying drought is gripping most of the U.S. South and West. I'm living in the drought in Canada and fearing the new summer. What a world. Where major cities are already threatened by rising seas and superstorms, New Orleans leads the pack into retreat, planned or forced chaos.
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11: Ah, New Orleans, its music, unique culture, and long history. Now a leading professor says it may be time to start getting out. Iconic New Orleans, has it passed the point of no return? Rising seas, sinking land, and more powerful storms in the Gulf of whatever you want to call it could be taking over. Is the Big Easy an example of climate-driven depopulation that could happen in coastal cities around the world, or is it a special case? We'll find out. Joining us from the University of Tulane in New Orleans is Professor Torbjorn Tornqvist with a doctorate from Utrecht University. Torbjorn joined Tulane just a few days before Hurricane Katrina reshaped the city. He specializes in sea levels past and present, coastal subsidence, and resilience strategies. From New Orleans, Torbjorn, welcome to Radio EcoShock.
17: Hello, Alex.
11: In August 2025, Cat 5 Hurricane Katrina struck New Orleans, and that led to the largest, fastest displacement of people from any city in modern American history. Talk to us about the early exodus in the first weeks after the hurricane.
17: Yeah, well, there was a huge evacuation that happened before the storm actually arrived. So the majority of the population had left the city. But there were many people who were left behind, you know, maybe some that chose to stay. And there was a pretty large number of people who simply did not have the means to get out of the city, you know, whether it was lack of transportation or simply not having a place to go to. So listeners who remember those days probably remember the really tragic scenes around the Superdome that became a very, very improvised evacuation location and all the trauma that played out. So yeah, the city was pretty empty right after the storm.
11: Did most of the storm refugees return?
17: Well, that took a long time. And in fact, we now know that the city did rebound in population numbers over the next, say, 10 years. But then it plateaued. So since around 2015, the population has actually very slowly started to drop again. And even the plateau was only at, say, 80% of the pre-Katrina population. So that means there were 100,000 people that never came back.
11: And more than half the black population of New Orleans never came back. Why is that?
17: Well, you know, being able to return had a lot to do with your, you know, the financial situation of the population. It's pretty well documented that even neighborhoods that flooded really, really badly, but that were relatively affluent, there is one part of the city called Lakeview, which took enormous flooding, but it's a fairly affluent neighborhood, and that neighborhood rebounded relatively quickly. It's also a dominantly white neighborhood. There were other neighborhoods that were much less wealthy and that did not have that ability to come back. You know, to a certain extent, nearly all neighborhoods came back, some more than others, but it took a much longer time. And as mentioned, you know, a large number of people never returned.
11: Some people want to argue climate change was not a factor. They say it's sea level rise, the city was just sinking. Do you think climate change was a significant driver behind catastrophic Hurricane Katrina?
17: Well, it was probably not the major factor. It's very hard to make those kinds of, you know, attributions to particular causes. Of course, you know, this is a region that sees powerful hurricanes on a regular basis. But there is a number of things we know, and I think that's the important part that's more important than the question, you know, whether or not Katrina was caused by climate change. What we do know is that the probability of future Katrinas is increasing. And the reason for that is that sea level is rising really fast. Sea level is now significantly higher than it was during Katrina, by, believe it or not, almost a foot higher. So that fact alone makes this region much more vulnerable now than it was back then. And the other thing we know is that these big storms, these hurricanes, are getting more powerful. They produce more precipitation. And, of course, we've seen many other examples of that in more recent years, thankfully not here, but in other parts of Louisiana as well as elsewhere in the United States. And so going forward, the role of climate in these disasters is getting larger and larger.
11: What about the documented damage to the Mississippi Delta from the oil and gas industry?
17: Well, that damage, it's kind of multifaceted. So I would start off, you know, the real fundamental problem, of course, is greenhouse gas emissions. And because that's the cause of the climate change we're seeing, and that's the cause of the accelerated sea level rise that we're seeing. In addition, there is there are several more direct effects of oil and gas activities in this region. One that is very visible, you can't really miss, is that the coastal wetlands in Louisiana are dissected by an immense number of canals that were dug to provide access to oil and gas wells. And that process, that work started like basically 100 years ago. So there's a lot of direct damage that has been done, because once you start digging a canal, you allow salt water to intrude, you accelerate wave erosion, and these coastal marshes, they start washing away, right? So that is one of the important reasons for the wetland loss we've seen in this region. The other thing that oil and gas production does is, because it pulls a lot of fluid out of the subsurface, that accelerates the subsidence process that is happening naturally in this region. But because of the pumping of oil and gas, it can be much accelerated. And that has happened, especially in the, say, in the 1970s, 1980s.
11: As a professor of geology, you and your team investigate regional sea level rise going back all the way to the last ice age. How can that help us understand a future with much faster warming?
17: Yeah, that's a good question. Well, for this particular study, we actually went even much further back in time. We went to the relatively warm period that occurred before the last ice age, and that's about 125,000 years ago. And that's a time interval that is of great interest, because we know, and we've known for quite some time, that during that time, the global temperature on Earth was a little bit warmer than we have seen in the last, say, 10,000 years, when, you know, human civilization started to evolve. In fact, the amount of warming was about the same as the amount of global warming that has happened since the mid-1800s because of the burning of fossil fuels. So, in other words, we've now reached the point, kind of the higher end of the range of warming that occurred 125,000 years ago. So there is a lot of interest in that time to, for example, look at what did sea level do during that time period. Well, sea level was about 20 feet or 5 to 10 meters higher than it is today globally. And here in Louisiana, we didn't have any direct evidence on where the shoreline was during that time until this study. We now have a very interesting example of an old shoreline that is located about 50 kilometers north of New Orleans that formed during that time at an elevation. It's actually, if you look at the paper, we conclude somewhere between 3 and 7 meters above present sea level. So in other words, we know from the past that the amount of warming that has already happened led to that amount of sea level rise. So it's very likely that that will happen again. The only good news is that it may take quite some time for that to play out, because, you know, the ocean responds relatively slowly to warming.
11: In late October 2012, Hurricane Sandy flooded parts of Washington, D.C. and about a third of lower Manhattan. A week later, I interviewed Professor J. Court Stevenson from the University of Maryland. He said the Port of New York could be protected with floodgates, costing around $10 billion. I thought it was a bargain, but they never did it. Other cities around the world are building coastal defenses against storm surges and sea level rise. Can't we save New Orleans?
17: That would be exceedingly difficult. And it's interesting that you mentioned the example of New York City. You know, I often mention that as a particular case where doing the kind of thing that you mention is probably feasible. And it's for two reasons. First of all, the gateway for, you know, a storm surge to enter the city is relatively constrained, right? If you look at the geography of New York City. So it is a reasonable option to build such a floodgate. Here in New Orleans, that would be extremely difficult. You would have to build something that extends for probably more than 100 kilometers. And then, of course, the other thing is there is a lot more money in New York City than there is here, right? It's arguably one of the richest cities in the world. So if there's one place where I can see something like that happening, it's right there. But most other places, it's going to be much more difficult, and that is certainly going to be the case here.
11: You distinguish between adaptation realities and the ideal of planned relocation. So in the communities you studied, is the current depopulation happening through organized policy, or is it that kind of quiet retreat driven by insurance costs and repeated trauma?
17: Yeah, no, that's pretty clear. There is no organized policy. That is something, and that's one of the main points we are arguing for, that we need to start developing that. That hasn't happened yet, but it's certainly not too late to start doing that. But we shouldn't put this off much longer. So yeah, the depopulation that's happening right now is, as you mentioned, it's driven by those types of things. Home insurance. I can speak from my own experience. I lost my home insurance a few years ago, and I did find an alternative, but it was clear my insurance agent told me, like, there are not many alternatives. So that's one thing that we have to worry about, that in the future, that at some point there may be nobody left to in the insurance world who wants to take that risk in places like this.
11: And you keep getting beaten up by storms. Your house gets flooded a few times. You give up and you go away. And I think that will eventually happen, sad as it may be. You talk about designing for transience. What does that mean for investments in roads and schools and power grids?
17: Well, that is, of course, a big concern because, you know, this is a city that in 1960 had a population of 600,000. And, you know, that has dropped a lot for very different reasons, I should add. It was what was called white flight, people moving to suburbs that are just next door. So they're basically in the same situation we are right now. Right now, the population is down to something like 360,000. So it's clear that the population density is much lower than what it was and what the actual capacity of the city is. So the danger is that you start seeing more and more neighborhoods that have such a low population density that it becomes very difficult, the tax base basically becomes so small, that it becomes very difficult to keep up the roads, to keep the schools open, to pick up the trash, and all those things. Yeah, so one possibility is that, you know, there are policies to try to concentrate people in a smaller number of neighborhoods that have more resilience, right? Because they have more, you know, financial means to keep services going.
11: Do you think the Mississippi Delta is a unique case, or is it kind of a time machine showing us the future of many places along the U.S. coastline?
17: Yeah, no, it's not a unique place. Of course, in certain ways, every place is unique. But what's happening here is going to happen elsewhere, but just a little bit later. We are really on the front line here. It's widely understood now that coastal Louisiana is perhaps the most vulnerable coastal zone anywhere in the world. And for a number of reasons, our rate of sea level rise is very high because of this rapid subsidence, you know, easily three times higher than the global average. Our coastal wetlands are extremely low-lying. They're only a few decimeters above sea level. So that means they're very prone to drowning and conversion into open water. Basically, what it means is that we are seeing things here that we are going to see elsewhere later this century. And that actually also creates an opportunity for this region. And that is that, you know, we can, if we make that choice, we can become leaders in how to adapt to these changes.
11: Projections for New Orleans sea level rise by 2100 vary from about 4 feet to 9 feet higher, so say 1 meter to 3 meters, with combined sea level rise and the land sinking. Does that still leave part of this storied city above water? What about the French Quarter? What would it look like in New Orleans if that kind of high flooding comes?
17: Yeah, well, you know, let me say first, I think the 9-foot projection is, I don't think that's going to happen by the end of this century. That would be an ultimate worst-case scenario. But at the same time, you know, even 1 foot of sea level rise is going to present a big challenge because, you know, ultimately the real worry is about getting another Katrina in the future. And we will, right? I mean, there's no way that that is not going to happen again. We just have to hope that it's going to take a long time until it happens again. But we should also remember that Katrina was not the worst case scenario, right? If Katrina had taken a slightly different path, if the track of the storm had been, say, 50 kilometers to the west, it would have been much worse. And that could happen in the future, right? That is entirely possible. And if you raise sea level by only a few feet, the impact of such a storm is going to be much worse. So yeah, even though the 9-foot scenario is really extreme, it takes something much less than that to create real serious problems. Now, on your question, all the old neighborhoods in the city, including certainly the French Quarter, which is, of course, the oldest, are on relatively high ground. So they're well above sea level right now, and they will remain well above sea level for quite some time. But that doesn't mean that they're not going to be prone to flooding during a major storm surge, especially if sea level rise continues.
11: I love it. The old people knew where to build on the high ground first. It must be very strange to do research in a city with a deadline. Are politicians and business people listening? Are there plans to meet this reality?
17: Well, I think this is something we're going to have to find out because, most of my research up till now has focused mainly on our surrounding wetlands. And of course, most politicians tend to be very focused on cities, economic centers, and this is perhaps the first time we are really highlighting that aspect, right? The large populations, what's going to happen with them. And we're going to have to see, because it's literally 2 days ago that this paper came out. These are things that have to sink in. At the same time, it's certainly not the case that policymakers had never thought about this before or had never been confronted with this kind of thinking. But yeah, we're trying to put it more out in the open because, we have to be honest with our community here. There are certain things we know, and it would be very disingenuous not to share that knowledge because it's really important for everyone in this region. And of course, we don't develop policies. All we can do is lay out scenarios and realities, as we say in the title of our paper.
11: Your work shines a light on a developing global phenomenon of major cities going under the waves. I'm thinking of Jakarta, Ho Chi Minh City, and Bangkok and more. Is there a network of scientists working on this? Are you in contact with others who see this hard reality of withdrawing from a rising sea?
17: That's an interesting question. I'm not actually aware of a global network of coastal cities that are facing this threat. I mean, there are plenty of contacts, right, between such cities. I don't think there is, at this point, there is something, some kind of overarching body consisting of, scientists, policymakers, coastal leaders that really have a major ongoing exchange about, how are we going to face this future. But I do think that's going to happen. I don't know when. It's, of course, me as a researcher, I talk frequently to colleagues who work in, some of the places you mentioned. I mean, I have one colleague who's doing a lot of work right now in Manila in the Philippines, and he's actually shown me pictures of how things are changing there. And that makes, honestly, that makes New Orleans look like a small problem by comparison. It's pretty scary because we're looking at much larger population numbers, right? We're looking at on the order of 1 million people, but especially in Southeast Asia, we have all these megacities with, more than 10 million people.
11: From Tulane University in New Orleans, we've been speaking with Professor Torbjørn Tornqvist. He is a lead author of the paper Climate-Driven Depopulation and Adaptation Realities in America's Coastal Ground Zero. That was published in Nature Sustainability, May 4th, 2026. Find links to follow up in my show blog at ecoshock.org. Torbjørn, thank you for helping us understand this.
17: Thank you.
11: For Radio EcoShock, I'm Alex Smith. This is Radio EcoShock with big picture news about your world. Next up, another surprise from carbon dioxide. Carbon dioxide warms up the atmosphere, right? Actually, CO2 only heats the lower atmosphere, where we live, in the weather zone. Further up, carbon dioxide makes the stratosphere colder? How? And so what does that mean? A new study reveals the mechanism of stratospheric cooling, which can affect the polar vortex, planetary waves, and the ozone layer. Here to explain is the lead author, Dr. Sean Cohen. He is a postdoctoral research scientist at the famed Lamont Doherty Earth Observatory at Columbia University. Sean Cohen, welcome to Radio EcoShock.
18: Thanks for having me on, Alex.
11: For many decades, scientists knew the stratosphere was getting colder. Why did we need this new paper in Nature Geoscience?
18: Great question. So this actually gets to your point at one of the more interesting facets of our work. At its core, like you were saying, this is a result that goes back 50-plus years to some of the earliest climate simulations done by Manabe and other folks that ended up actually recently winning the Nobel Prize. And so it's a fair question to ask, you know, what's the point of revisiting these findings, given that they're so well established, not only going back so far, but also they've been replicated across numerous climate models, and we've actually seen them borne out at observations over the last 50 years as well. And to us, one of the reasons we wanted to revisit this finding was because although there were really solid qualitative explanations for why this stratosphere cooling that we'll get into a little bit later was occurring, we didn't feel like there was a comprehensive quantitative understanding for it. And thus, we wanted to approach things from the perspective of clarity, where we wanted to strip out some of the complexity that existed in a lot of the simulations that we use in order to understand these phenomena as a way of trying to get at the essence of what was going on.
11: Okay, now for people who are not atmospheric scientists, all this does seem confusing. We finally learn carbon dioxide is a global warming gas, but now you say it is cooling part of the atmosphere. How can CO2 be a warming gas and a cooling gas at the same time?
18: Yeah, so I was confused by much of the same thing when I first learned about this phenomena in my early classes. You know, it does seem somewhat paradoxical that carbon dioxide can both warm the surface and also cool the upper atmosphere. But at its core, the reason that it does both those things actually comes from much of the same physics. So the whole reason that CO2 is a greenhouse gas in the first place is because of the fact that it reduces the infrared or long wave emission coming from Earth as a whole. And the way that people typically think about that occurring is through almost a blocking of that infrared radiation, almost like a blanket. And while that's not wrong, I think a more precise way to think about the effect of CO2 on our atmosphere is more as an exchanger of infrared emission. So what it does is it takes the infrared emission coming from the much warmer surface and lower levels of the atmosphere and replaces it with emission coming from higher up in the atmosphere in the stratosphere, where it's much colder. And so because colder things emit less infrared radiation, Earth as a whole will emit less infrared radiation to space, and as a result, the surface will warm. However, if you look at the situation locally just in the stratosphere, infrared emission is actually increasing, and so you get the opposite effect where the stratosphere cools rather than warms like the surface in the lower atmosphere does.
11: How do we know the stratosphere is cooling, and how much is it cooling?
18: So over the last 40 years or so, the stratosphere has cooled roughly about a degree Celsius per decade on average. And the main way that we know this is through a variety of methods, perhaps most notably satellite measurements. So as we speak, there's thousands of satellites above us. Many of them have instruments that are pointed down looking at Earth's atmosphere. And through looking at the amount of light that they receive at many different wavelengths of light, both in the visible and the infrared, they can effectively back out what the temperature of the Earth is at many different levels in the atmosphere. Similarly, we also have these tools called radiosondes, which are basically just big weather balloons that we throw up into the atmosphere, and as they slowly move up, they'll gather a whole bunch of information about the atmosphere, including temperature. And then finally, this is one that most folks don't think of, but the other way that we can understand what's going on in our atmosphere is through the models themselves. So because the Earth is so large, we can't always get explicit measurements of what the temperature and other properties of Earth's atmosphere are at every level, everywhere in the atmosphere all at once. And so oftentimes we rely on our knowledge of the physics that govern Earth's atmosphere in order to fill those gaps as well.
11: We will be right back with scientist Sean Cohen on stratosphere cooling, followed by news on compound climate disasters.
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11: Welcome back. Our great guest from Columbia is Dr. Sean Cohen. He is lead author of the new paper, Stratospheric Cooling and Amplification of Radiative Forcing with Rising Carbon Dioxide. It was published in Nature Geoscience on May 11th, 2026. Did you find that the cooling of the atmosphere is developing faster than before, like since the 1980s?
18: Yes. So the cooling rate that I was just referencing, that would be an average cooling rate over the last 40 years or so. But to your point, the upper atmosphere has cooled to different extents at different times. And the main reason for that is actually the impact of ozone. So even though CO2 levels have been steadily rising over the last 50 years or so, the ozone hole, as your listeners may know, has actually been somewhat of a success story, where through government policies, we've really been able to limit the substances that were causing the ozone hole and causing stratospheric ozone to shrink away. So as a result, we actually see increased cooling in the stratosphere from, you know, roughly the 1980s to 2000, and a little bit less cooling since then as the ozone hole has started to recover a bit. You can basically think of it as being the signal of CO2, which has been roughly constant, and then some changes on top of that through the impact of ozone, which has been less constant.
11: So I presume, though, carbon dioxide has always acted as a coolant high above our weather systems. Now we humans are churning out a lot more CO2. Are we changing the upper atmosphere?
18: Great question. So thus far, we've been talking about the stratosphere as a whole. But in reality, carbon dioxide cools the stratosphere

0: mechanisms that we got into in our study.
1: Water vapor is the most abundant warming gas in the world. Your team also checked out changes when that gets to the stratosphere. Talk to us about that, Sean.
0: Great. Yeah, so as your listeners may know, water vapor is not the direct result of man-made emissions, but rather is more of a feedback where because water vapor is a condensable gas, its concentration to a large extent depends on the temperature of the atmosphere. And so as the Earth warms due to the effect of emissions like CO2, then water vapor in Earth's atmosphere also increases, which further amplifies the warming effect of CO2. In the stratosphere, the picture of water vapor is a little bit less clear. It's currently up for debate, to my knowledge, how stratospheric water vapor changes or has changed over the last 50 years and will change as time goes on. And so in our particular study, we actually held stratospheric water vapor constant, not only because this was a less well-known effect, but also because for the purposes of our study, we were really after the central mechanisms, the 80% solution, you could say, where we really wanted to strip things out to get a better sense of what was going on. And thus we focused our attention mostly on CO2 and held water vapor constant.
1: For the non-scientist, what tools did your team use to figure these things out?
0: Wonderful. So this question actually gets at the core of the first question you asked, which is, you know, why study this well-known result, right? We've known about stratosphere cooling for 50 plus years. What is there really to learn here? And what we found was that, you know, you can think about kind of two different types of science in some ways. It's not this distinct, but this is the way sometimes I like to think about it, which is predictive versus explanatory. So we have questions that really try to improve our understanding of how well and how accurately we can predict our future. And then you have other questions that are more oriented around explaining things that we might already be able to predict pretty well or have lots of lines of evidence for otherwise. And our work really fell into the latter case. And so the tools that we used to study this differed as a result. So rather than trying to make the most predictive models possible, instead the name of the game for us was removal rather than addition. So what we did was we effectively stripped out different types of physics from the models we were using until we effectively got at a minimal ingredient list to give us the behavior that we were looking for that was simple enough for us to understand. Again, because, you know, complexity can be very, very useful for a lot of different things, but one of the downsides of complexity is that it can mask clarity. And so we were really interested in simplifying things until we got to this minimal effective solution, you might say.
1: You mentioned ozone, and it is vital to protect living things from harsh solar radiation. Tell us more about how ozone plays into the upper atmosphere mechanism you studied.
0: Absolutely. So ozone and water vapor and CO2, these gases all emit in the infrared in Earth's stratosphere. And so what this means is that ozone and water vapor, even if their concentrations aren't changing over time, they do impact the amount of stratospheric cooling that you would see from changes in concentration of carbon dioxide. And the reason for this is because as the stratospheric temperature drops in response to these changes in carbon dioxide concentration, you also get changes in the amount of infrared emission coming from ozone and water vapor. And because of those reductions, you actually get this damping effect where you see less stratospheric cooling when ozone and water vapor are present than you would if those gases weren't present.
1: So, Sean, when I review my notes on climatic changes to the stratosphere, most are about sudden stratospheric warming, not the long-range cooling. Is there any relevant connection?
0: Yeah,

0: interesting. So sudden stratospheric warmings are a very distinct phenomena from the stratospheric cooling that we looked at in our study. But the ways in which these phenomena differ in many ways actually sheds light on how these different research questions require different tools to understand them. So to give your listeners a little bit of a background, sudden stratospheric warmings occur because atmospheric waves called Rossby waves in the lower atmosphere break, much like waves on the beach, as they move upward and they break in the stratosphere. And that wave breaking disrupts the polar vortex that normally would be spinning sort of neatly around the poles, and it causes it to meander down into the mid-latitudes, which creates these temporary cold spells that would be, you know, unseasonably cold in those areas. That process is quite different from the stratospheric cooling that we were looking at in our work, in large part because of the time and, you know, distance scales that we were considering. So sudden stratospheric warmings, those are processes that are subseasonal. They happen on the order of, you know, days and weeks. And so the core physics that govern that phenomena are going to be largely dynamical versus the processes that we were looking at, stratospheric cooling at a global level over the last, you know, several decades. The fundamental physics there are not going to be dynamical, but more radiative. And the reason for that, you can think of at a high level, is that because when you're looking at these much larger distances and much longer timescales, you can think about the dynamics as averaging out in some sense. And so the fundamental physics that govern each of those two different phenomena, sudden stratospheric warmings and stratospheric cooling due to CO2, end up being fundamentally quite different.
1: I did not realize carbon dioxide and water vapor just keep rising. I guess I thought they were trapped in big cycles in the lower atmosphere. Does CO2 and water keep going, leaking out into space? And if so, why are we not eventually losing them over Earth's long history?
0: Yeah, so this was actually one of the first questions I had in my atmospheric science class, my first atmospheric science class, if I'm remembering correctly, which is, you know, what's to prevent Earth's atmosphere and us, from that matter, from just, you know, flying off into space? And what we learned was that it's largely the impact of Earth's magnetic field that protects the Earth from things like solar wind and prevents very much of the atmosphere from being stripped away. And so there is some portion of Earth's atmosphere that is constantly being pulled off. It's something like 100 tons per day. However, that quantity is very small relative to the total mass of the atmosphere, and it's largely replaced by, you know, biological processes and things like volcanic emissions. And so, you know, I think when we looked at the math in this class, it was something like the length of the age of the universe. That was the amount of time it would take for Earth's atmosphere to eventually be stripped away entirely. And so, you know, we may have a lot of different climate concerns to worry about at the moment, but fortunately, that isn't one of them.
1: That's good to hear. Well, now, naturally, I think a lot of us might think, well, the stratosphere is cooling, but so what? I mean, the cooling has been going on for a long time and probably doesn't affect our weather or anything on the surface layer, we think. So does stratospheric cooling feed back in any way into Earth systems affecting our lives?
0: A very fair question. To be honest, it can be hard sometimes even to show our own colleagues why the stratosphere is relevant to our lives for exactly the reasons you mentioned. It's way up there, and almost every living thing, including us that we care about, lives in the lower levels of the atmosphere in the troposphere. And so there's many fewer people studying it. However, that being said, there are many ways in which the stratosphere can impact us. One of them is actually one that we tried to tackle in this our most recent study, which is the ways in which stratospheric temperature impacts the energy imbalance that CO2 creates as its concentration rises. So as CO2 rises, it not only cools the stratosphere, but it creates this energy imbalance or radiative forcing as a whole at the top of the atmosphere, and that's ultimately what causes the surface to warm. However, the magnitude of that effect is itself also impacted by the stratospheric cooling that these increases in carbon dioxide induce. It ends up being a roughly 50% increase in the magnitude of that radiative forcing or imbalance at the top of the atmosphere. And so understanding how and why these stratospheric temperatures change the way they do is really important for understanding the magnitude of these energy imbalances that CO2 creates.
1: Seven of the eight planets have an atmosphere. I think Mercury is the one left out. Can new learning about the interaction of light and gases, like what you're working on, help us understand the atmosphere of other planets, maybe even outside our solar system?
0: Absolutely. So for one thing, I think studying the fundamental physics of any problem in this more sort of theoretical way in many ways can help us look at problems that are further outside the scope of things that we have as many direct measurements of. So obviously we have fewer direct measurements of what's going on in other planets in our solar system, much less planets in other solar systems. And so understanding the fundamental physics of how different gases interact and the ways in which they set the temperature structure of their own atmospheres is really important for inferring or backing out how atmospheres on other planets in our own solar system and beyond actually respond to, you know, their own concentrations of gases and changes in those concentrations of gases over time. The other reason is actually even more fundamental, you might say, and that's the fact that the main information we get from other planets in our solar system, with the exception of places like Mars, where we've sent actual spacecraft there to directly collect data, most of the information we get is from the light that we see from those planets' atmospheres. And most of the ways that we actually learn about these other planets is through measuring, again, you know, what that light looks like at a bunch of different wavelengths and backing out or inferring from that data what those atmospheric structures might look like. And, you know, the fundamental physics that governs the process that we looked at in our own stratosphere is radiative in nature and dependent on the ways in which infrared light behaves at these many different wavelengths of light. And so this work not only connects in the physical sense, but also connects in the sense that it's related to the explicit way in which we collect data and understand these other planets in our solar system and planets beyond it.
1: Sean, what are you working on next?
0: Wonderful. So I think the next thing that I'd like to work on is ozone. And I think the big reason for that is you know, water vapor and CO2, they get the lion's share of attention when we're thinking about things like climate change, and for good reason, right? CO2 is the main forcer of climate change, and water vapor is the main feedback on that forcing. However, ozone is also a greenhouse gas, and because it's a lot less chemically stable than CO2 or water vapor, what that means is that its vertical structure is, first of all, a lot more top-heavy, which creates its own really interesting radiative physics that I'm interested in studying, but also means that the ways that it impacts Earth's climate can sometimes be a little bit less certain because it's tied into all these other processes, most notably atmospheric chemistry, as its concentration is constantly adjusting to a whole bunch of different state variables in Earth's atmosphere. And so what I would like to do moving forward is to try and understand ozone using perhaps some of the tools that we use to understand carbon dioxide in this most recent study, not only because, you know, its unique properties break much of the intuition that I've learned about these other gases like CO2 and water vapor, but also because I'm hopeful that understanding it a little bit more deeply can hopefully provide insight into narrowing some of the uncertainty that we see in terms of how much ozone will impact Earth's energy imbalance itself.
1: From the Lamont Doherty Earth Observatory at Columbia University, we've been speaking with Dr. Sean Cohen. Find out more with link in my show blog, published Wednesdays at ecoshock.org. Sean, thank you for talking with us.
0: Thank you so much for your time. Appreciate you.
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1: Back on the ground, a changing the climate can throw compound disasters at us. Local governments may have a fire plan and a flood plan. What about fire and floods together? A 1-2 punch. A new paper in the journal Nature adds to a string of warnings already on Radio EcoShock. The study is Enhanced Response of Extreme Compound Events to Cumulative CO2 Emissions. The authors are all Chinese, with lead author Jun Li. The authors begin, quote, "Compound events, such as concurrent hot, wet, and drought-heat extremes, are among the most consequential climate hazards on Earth. They are projected to become more severe under warming. Their findings reveal we need much faster action to reduce emissions, or we suffer through more and more concurrent or sequential extreme weather events, stuff all coming together. Actually, there are two kinds of compound events, concurrent and sequential. My interview with American scientist Jane Baldwin about serial major fire events, all connected, or developing within a relatively short period of time, that's sequential. We have also seen a series of three major hurricanes following a storm track in the Pacific, reaching Asia. Those triple Cat 4 hurricanes were called Bulawan, Tembin, and Jelawat. They all swirled over the Pacific in late August, early September 2012. They are sequential compound events. We can also find concurrent cyclones. NASA reported three giant Cat 4 cyclones over the Pacific in mid-September 2015 for the first time in recorded history. Analysts warn compound events, some pushed by climate forces, some with other drivers, are the greatest shock to an economy and to the public. You may have already lived through a multiple disaster. This cluster of trouble is hard to plan for personally and as a community. Governments may fall if rapid recovery is not possible. The emerging face of climate change could reshape history. Last year, I covered compound hazards with a European perspective with Dr. Gabriel Masori. Here is a short clip from that program.
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1: Call it weather whiplash, but future extremes come as pairs of harsh events with never-before-seen heat waves leading the way. The dire forecast was led by Dr. Gabriel Masori. Gabriel is an atmospheric physicist leading a research group at Uppsala University in Sweden. He is also director of the Swedish Center for Impacts of Climate Extremes. One of three papers you just published in June is like a case study of a strange climate-related combination. A Saharan dust storm hitting Europe in March 2024, along with floods in Portugal. Can you tell us what happened there?
3: Yes, it was quite an interesting event because there was this dust plume coming in from the Sahara over the western part of the Mediterranean, notably affecting air quality in southern Italy. And at the same time, there was very heavy precipitation over the Iberian Peninsula, Spain and Portugal notably, and heavy flooding in several regions of Portugal. And these two very different events were actually both caused by a common large-scale atmospheric circulation.
1: So why should governments or our listeners become more aware of the risks of interlocking extreme events as the Earth warms?
3: Well, so I think the event we just discussed about, so this dust boom and heavy flooding, is an excellent example of what we in the field often call compound extremes or compound events. And these are basically cases where several different meteorological factors combine to cause multiple extremes either at remote locations or at the same location, and this can amplify the impacts that they have.
1: And as I understand it, your definition of a compound event demands at least two hazard impacts at the same location, but not necessarily at the same time as one might follow another. Is that right? And could you give us an example?
3: So there's different types of compound extremes. One can have different locations at the same time. For example, as in the event we discussed earlier, so flooding in one location and, poor air quality due to dust plume at another location. One can have several events at the same location. There, the classic example is a big storm or a cyclone arrives, and you have both, for example, heavy precipitation and heavy winds at the same location. Or you can have a temporal sequence of events. An example is if you have an episode of heavy precipitation, then maybe a break of a week, and then a second heavy precipitation event that occurs in a region where the soil is already saturated and cannot absorb any more water. And then this is more likely to lead to severe flooding.
1: The 1-2 punch immediately reminds me of Asheville, North Carolina in September 2024. Hurricane Helene blew the place down, and then the big flood came. Can you think of similar cases in Europe?
3: Yes, there was a very well-known case of destructive flooding in the region of Emilia-Romagna in central Italy. And there what happened was that there was a sequence of three storms. And so by the time, over the period of about less than a month, and so by the time the third storm arrived, the soil was so saturated that the water just ran off. There was no absorption at all. And then the result was a series of catastrophic floods. And so that's a very good example of a high-impact recent compound extreme event.
1: And even worse, you found scenarios where serious climate-related compound events could come back year after year. That would be terrible. How can you know multiple disasters will repeat in the same place?
3: So there is this is a study that we recently published where we took climate models, so computer models that simulate future climate, and then we use them into impact models. So models, for example, simulating crop yield or simulating river flooding and other climate-related hazards. And there what we could see is that if these models, these impact models, are fed with simulations of future climate conditions, what today is a very rare compound extreme, such as the ones that we just discussed, becomes quite a frequent event. So, for example, it becomes quite frequent to have concurrent heat waves and wildfires, or to have concurrent heat waves and floods, and so on.
1: From Uppsala University, we've been speaking with Dr. Gabriel Masori. He is the lead author of the new paper, Global Mapping of Concurrent Hazards and Impacts Associated with Climate Extremes Under Climate Change. You can listen to or download that full 15-minute interview with Gabriel Masori from my show blog at ecoshock.org. What about sequential events like one hurricane after another? I'm talking about you, Lake Charles, Louisiana. My interview with American scientist Jane Baldwin about serial major fire events, all connected or developing within a relatively short period of time, is so important. We study climate-driven disasters one at a time. We try to live through them one at a time. But now we know it is harder than that. The old future is gone, my friends. I'm Alex Smith. Thank you for...
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I'm Big Alan. This is the Big Alan Sandy Radio Show. We've got a couple more songs that we're going to take a look at, a couple story songs, and we've got a brand new release from Throwdown Thursday that we're going to be playing, and some other new releases as well, and we'll take a look at some of the history in bluegrass and country music. Right now, we're going to begin with the group Volume 5 and the song called Somewhere, right here on the Big Alan Sandy Radio Show. Stay tuned, everybody.

That is the West Liberty Mountain Boys, and that is from their latest album and the song Nobody Home here on the Big Al and Sandy Radio Show. Throwdown Thursday has their brand new album released. One of the songs that we're going to play for you here is My Love Will Not Change. The album is self-titled Throwdown Thursday. Here it is. And once again, here is that great song, My Love Will Not Change.

Marty Fatley from his Hillbilly Irish CD, Love Raised the Roof, and that was featuring Carly Greer on that duet. Let's go to a song that was written by Chelsea Nicole from Ohio. It's about her pawpaw, and it's actually called Pawpaw Song. Here is Chelsea Nicole on the Big Al and Sandy Radio Show, and then we're going to take a look at a song right after this.

and the song that she wrote, Pawpaw's song, and it's the first song that she's ever recorded, and she is going to be working on an album. Let me ask you, how many of you remember Crosby, Stills, and Nash? You know, they were rock and roll back in the late 60s. In 1968, Graham Nash wrote the song Teacher Children. At that time, he was a member of the Hollies. Although it was never recorded by that group in a studio, the Hollies did record a live version in 1983. After the song was initially recorded for the album Crosby, Stills, and Nash in 1969, and then there was a much more enhanced version of the song that was recorded for the album Deja Vu by Crosby, Stills, and Nash and Young, released in 1970. Now, Graham Nash, who was an accomplished photographer and collector of photographs, associated the song's message with a famous 1962 photo of a young lady named Diane Arbus. And it was a picture of her as a child with a toy hand grenade in Central Park. Now, shortly after writing the song, the image, which depicts a child with an angry expression holding the toy weapon, prompted Nash to reflect on the social implications of messages given to children about war and other issues. But that song is a very special song, and it done very well in bluegrass and acoustic music, as well as for Crosby, Stills, and Nash. I've got another recording here by Darren and Brooke Aldridge, and we're going to go ahead and play Teach Your Children, and here they are. Here is Darren and Brooke Aldridge to sing it for you.

1981, eventually becoming a studio musician and playing on hits by Randy Travis, Leanne Womack, Kathy Mattea, George Strait, Conway Twitty, and many others. Pat wrote and performed the song Do What You Gotta Do, and Garth Brooks picked that song up and made it a hit single. So there is a little bit on Pat Flynn, but his birthday was May the 17th. So let's go back to 1986 and Newgrass Revival, Love Someone Like Me, and we'll listen to Pat Flynn pick that guitar.

Town Troubadours in Denver, and that is from his latest album. Then, of course, we had Caroline Owens and the brand new single from her called Evangeline here on the Big Al and Sandy Radio Show. You know, Johnny Cash has recorded all types of music, from acoustic to bluegrass to gospel and country and anything in between. He ended up recording a train song that we're going to play for you. How many of you remember Casey Jones? Well, he was a train engineer, John Luther Casey Jones. He was born March of 1864, and he died April the 30th of 1900 when his passenger train collided with a stalled freight train in Vaughan, Mississippi. Now, Casey Jones was a locomotive engineer for the Illinois Central Railroad based in Memphis, Tennessee, and Jackson, Mississippi. He was noted for his exceptionally punctual schedules, which sometimes required a degree of rest, though it was not a factor on this fatal last journey. However, there is some disagreement about the sequence of events on that night, April 29th and 30th of 1900. Now, he was due to run the southbound passenger service from Memphis, Tennessee to Canton, Mississippi, departing at 11:35. Approaching Vaughan, Mississippi at high speed, he was unaware that three trains were occupying the station, one of which was broke down and directly on his train track. Some claim that he ignored a flagman signaling to him, though this person had been out of sight on a tight bend or maybe was in obscure fog. All agreed, however, that Jones managed to avert a potential disastrous crash through his exceptional skill at slowing the engine and saving lives of the passengers at the cost of his own, and for this he was immortalized in a traditional song called The Ballad of Casey Jones. So let's take a listen to Johnny Cash, and he'll tell the story of Casey Jones here on the Big Al and Sandy Radio Show.

Junior Sis to finish out the hour here on the Big Al and Sandy Radio Show, and one of his latest singles, Brand New Whippoorwill. And then we had the Sullivan Sisters with their single, Devil's Got a Hold on You. And then Danny Joins and my wife Sandy with the song Lonesome Sound of a Fiddle. And then we had a little bit of Johnny Cash as well with Casey Jones. Friends, my time is up. Take care. God bless you. Remember, the day is there. All you have to do is make it. It is certainly your choice. And I hope that each and every one of you have yourselves a great week.

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0: Welcome back to the Downbeat Music Show. I'm your host, Dan Pavlis, along with my co-host,
1: Dina Pavlis.
0: And today we have the privilege of bringing you some powerful, beautiful, thoughtful, and inspiring songs about protest. We find ourselves at a place and time in our country where our First Amendment rights are needed to protect our society's liberty and freedoms from tyranny.
1: That's true, Dan. I think it would be helpful to just give an overview of the First Amendment, and I found a lot of interpretations online. I decided to go to the Cornell Law School site, and this is their overview.
0: Okay.
1: The First Amendment of the United States Constitution protects the right to freedom of religion and freedom of expression from government interference. It prohibits any laws that establish a national religion, impede the free exercise of religion, abridge the freedom of speech, infringe upon the freedom of the press, interfere with the right to peaceably assemble, or prohibit people from petitioning for a government redress of grievances. So at this time in our country, we hope these songs will bring you some inspiration as we gather together to protect our rights.
0: Let's hear some music.

Welcome back to the Downbeat Music Show. That was set one. You know, the music from today's show goes as far back as the 1940s up to nearly current. I loved one of the songs that we heard in that last set called Impeach the President, and it was from 1973, The Honey Drippers, and they were a funk band, and that's a really cool 45-speed recording of that song. And that song was about a different president and a different time, yet... Here comes set two.

Welcome back to the Downbeat Music Show. We hope you've enjoyed our show, Revolution Protest Songs. 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If you're heading out to protest anytime soon, stay safe and stay peaceful.

0: That's going to do it for this week's edition of the Labor Heritage Power Hour. Our music today included revolutionary and protest songs from the Downbeat Music Show, produced and hosted by Dan and Dina Pavlis in the studios of KXCR in Florence, Oregon. Thank you, guys. Our engineer at WPFW in Washington, D.C. is Kalia Chapman. As always, thanks so much for listening. We're coming to you from the studios of WPFW 89.3 FM in Washington, D.C. and heard nationwide on the Pacifica Network.
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3: White resentment kills the social safety net. The $1,450 Iran war tax on your family. Trump's 3,600 stock trades. Ben Gavir's abuse video. And Trump's billion-dollar ballroom grab. Good morning. This is the Commonwealth Report, news for the public, not the powerful. You can follow us at commonwealthreport.news. White resentment confirms what LBJ warned us about 60 years ago. Lyndon Johnson once told Bill Moyers that if you can convince the lowest white man he's better than the best black man, he'll empty his pockets for you. 60 years later, science has caught up. A new study from University of Delaware political scientists Sumi Ikhan-Gosar and Joanne Miller, published in Sage Journals, found that white Americans, even poor ones, turn against the social safety net the moment they think non-whites might benefit from it as well. Researchers asked over 700 white respondents whether their group was losing politically compared to minorities. The ones who said yes suddenly opposed economic redistribution, even when it would have helped them. In nearly every other wealthy democracy, high inequality drives demand for stronger programs, but not here. Here, white resentment beats white self-interest every time. So why can't we have universal health care, real wages, or affordable housing? Because a chunk of this country would rather drown than throw anyone else a rope. That's the cage LBJ described, and we're still locked inside it. Will your Memorial Day burger cost you a mortgage payment? Fire up the grill. Trump's war with Iran has already cost the average household an extra $291 at the pump, and the Institute on Taxation and Economic Policy says we'll spend $3.5 billion more on gas over the Memorial Day weekend alone. By year's end, the average family could be out $1,450. National gas prices are pushing $4.48 a gallon, and analysts are warning of $5 next month. And it's not just gas. A Century Foundation and Groundwork Collaborative analysis shared with Scripps News found cookout staples are up 13% on average. 6 ears of corn now run $5.90, up from $2.97 last year. That's a 98% jump. Inflation is at its highest since 2023. Trump promised cheap groceries. He delivered an oil war and a tariff tax on your hamburger. Why is the mainstream press burying Trump's stock trading scheme? Judd Legum at Popular Information has documented something jaw-dropping, and most of corporate media won't touch it. Trump's own financial disclosures show more than 3,600 trades in the first quarter alone, worth between $220 and $750 million. And the pattern is sickening. On March 11th, Trump visited a Thermo Fisher plant in Ohio and bought between $15,000 and $50,000 of its stock the same day. He praised Apple manufacturing and bought Apple. He bought Micron, Dell, Palantir, NVIDIA, and Boeing right before talking them up or cutting government deals for them. He scooped up NVIDIA stock just before clearing the company to sell chips to China. Bloomberg called the trading astonishing. CNN, CBS, NPR, PBS, Politico, and Fox haven't said a word. J.D. Vance, asked about it this week, scolded the reporter for not being objective. This is the most brazen self-dealing in presidential history, and the press is asleep at the wheel. Watergate looks like a parking ticket. How has Israel's security minister crossed every line that's left? Itamar Ben-Gvir, Israel's far-right national security minister, posted video of himself parading around 430 zip-tied flotilla activists at the port of Ashdod. The activists, including Italian, Spanish, French, Dutch, and Canadian citizens, had tried to bring aid to starving Gazans. Israel seized their boats in international waters. In the footage, Ben-Gvir waves an Israeli flag while activists kneel on their heads on the ground with their heads on the ground in stress positions. The national anthem blasts over loudspeakers. He tells guards, "Don't be bothered by their screams." A woman shouts, "Free Palestine," and gets shoved on the floor. Ben-Gvir struts past her saying, "Welcome to Israel. We are the landowners here." Italy, France, Spain, Portugal, the Netherlands, and Canada all summoned their Israeli ambassadors. Even Netanyahu publicly rebuked him. Even Mike Huckabee criticized him. When the U.S. ambassador to Israel says you've gone too far, you've gone way too far. This is the face of the government that our tax dollars keep arming. Will Trump actually bill you for his gilded ballroom? Trump swore his White House ballroom would cost taxpayers nothing. Now, Senate Republicans are scrambling to slip $1 billion of public money into a border security bill with $220 million specifically aimed at the ballroom Trump's already bulldozed the East Wing to build. The Senate parliamentarian, Elizabeth McDonough, ruled it doesn't qualify under budget reconciliation rules. Trump called Senate Majority Leader John Thune and demanded he fire her. Thune refused. And here's the kicker. Republicans now admit they don't actually have the votes. Even Susan Collins is asking why Secret Service priorities weren't in the regular budget request that came out just last month. Louisiana's John Kennedy told Notice they're going back to square one. So Trump's blaming a career civil servant to cover for his own party walking away from him. He'll tear down a wing of the People's House for a gold-plated dance hall, then send you the bill. That's not leadership. That's a kleptocracy with bunting. And that's the way it is today, Thursday, May 21st, 2020.

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1: Hey, hey, happy Thursday. We got a lot to talk about today. Jeff Bezos' tax scam. Why billionaires want their workers not to pay income taxes. This is, you know, a fascinating thing. We'll talk about that in a minute. Also, white resentment confirms what LBJ warned us about 60 years ago. A mind-boggling scientific study that backs up a conversation I had yesterday with one of our callers, about LBJ's famous statement that if you give somebody to look down on, they'll let you pick their pockets. And ICE is quietly rolling out a $55 billion crematorium network. ICE. Crematoriums. Does that concern you? In the second hour, and also, why is the mainstream press burying Trump's stock trading scheme? In the second hour of our program, Phil Itner is going to drop by, live from Ukraine, a veteran war correspondent. And also, as Israel's security minister crossed every line that's left, it's just bizarre what he did. Also, George Koch, an author, is going to drop by to talk about his new book, Bullies, Parasites, and Slaves, replacing exploitation with mutual care. In the third hour of our program, we have a national town hall meeting with Congressman Mark Pocan taking your calls for the entire hour. So a lot going on today. There we go. George Koch at the 30. But my daily take today is titled Jeff Bezos's Tax Scam, Why Billionaires Want Their Workers to Stop Paying Taxes. And what got me going on this was this viral video that I saw yesterday on both CNN and MSNBC of Jeff Bezos being interviewed on CNBC, in which he said, we're not taxing too much. We're spending too much, right? We don't need to raise taxes. We need to cut spending. This is what billionaires always say, right? If we just turned those socialist programs, Social Security, Medicare, Medicaid, school lunches, free public schools, Pell grants, highways and roads that don't have tolls on them. Subsidized. If we just turned all that stuff over to billionaires like me, then, we would never have to pay taxes again, and you would have everything you want. This has been their pitch for a long, long time. He's, by the way, the fourth richest guy on earth. And then he goes on to say, consider a nurse in Queens who earns $70,000 a year. He said, she pays $1,000 a month in income taxes. That's $12,000 a year. Why should she pay income taxes? Wouldn't it be better if she didn't pay any income taxes and she could keep the entire $70,000? Well, his saying that is really a threefold argument, right? The first part of the argument is, hey, everybody in America should get on the bandwagon of nobody should pay income taxes, right? Billionaires hate income taxes and they want you to, too, because then you'll cut their taxes. Second, it gets Americans, average American voters, on board with the Republican idea that we're not taxing too little, we're spending too much. In other words, as I said just a minute ago, just privatize all those programs and everything will be happy. And third, and this is perhaps most important, it means that Bezos will reduce his own labor costs. Labor costs are huge for Amazon. And here's how it works. Let's say that Bezos is paying an Amazon programmer $70,000 a year, and that programmer is paying $1,000 a month, $12,000 a year in taxes, in income taxes, which is the example that Bezos used, only instead of saying an Amazon programmer, he said a nurse. But, it's his example. $70,000 income a year, $12,000 income tax payment. Now, what that means is that that Amazon programmer is actually living not on $70,000 a year, but on $58,000 a year, right? And what's left over after the $12,000 taxes has been deducted. And Bezos knows that. He knows that this guy is living on $58,000 a year and can live on that because he's showing up for work. So if the income tax goes away, then Bezos can cut that guy's pay from $70,000 a year down to $58,000 a year, and his worker will not notice any reduction in their quality of life at all. They still have the exact same amount of disposable income, of take-home pay. And Bezos gets to keep the $12,000. And by the way, when you look at every single time the income tax has gone up or down since 1913, when it was first established in law, you know, by the passage of the whatever amendment that was, ever since then, every time income taxes on average working people go up, and they went up substantially in the 1930s, what happens? Pay goes up. Because employers realize that their employees are making less money and they can't live, and they start protesting and you know, leaving for other jobs. And pay goes up when taxes go up on working class people. On the other hand, as we know now from 45 years of experience with the Reagan tax cuts, when taxes go down on working class people, what happens to pay? It gets frozen. So that it eventually drops as a result of inflation. Inflation catches up with it. So when you get a tax cut, average working person, which means more disposable income, you either get a frozen wage, as we've seen. I mean, you know, this is why wages have been frozen since 1981 when Reagan started cutting taxes on everybody. It is true that, you know, they gave huge tax breaks to billionaires with all of Reagan's and Bush's and Trump's tax cuts, but they also gave small tax cuts to average working people, and those small tax cuts meant that average working people saw their wages frozen or even reduced. Now, they don't say to people who are working right now, we're going to cut your wages because you just got a tax cut. Instead, what they do is they wait until they hire the next guy and they pay him 10% less because the taxes went down by 10%. It's just real simple. And you can see this. I mean, you can literally look at the tax code, the changes in the tax code from 1913 to today, and you can see that every time average taxes on working class people go up, wages go up. Every time taxes on average working class people go down, wages go down. Now, that rule is not true for the morbidly rich because they determine their own pay. The CEO class gets to say, I want to take $3 million a year. I want to take $12 million. I want to take $1 billion a year. Whatever. They run the company. They can specify their own pay. And so up until 1981, we had a top income tax rate that ran from 91% during World War I, 90% throughout most of the middle of the 20th century. And then LBJ dropped it down to 74%, which is where it was when Reagan came into office in 81. And during that time, that 74% tax rate didn't really kick in until you hit about $3 million a year in annual income in today's dollars. And so most people who could control their own paychecks only took $3 million. And what did they do with the rest of that money? They kept it in their company, and they expanded, and they made, you know, they paid their workers better and they added benefits and all that kind of thing. And then Reagan did away with that, you know, did away with that top income tax rate, dropped it down to 25%, and then slowly raised it back up to 27% and then 29%. And what happened? We had an explosion of billionaires. I tell the story in here. And this is, you know, this is the two Santa Claus theory on steroids, right? Where Republicans, you know, spend like crazy when they're in office. Reagan did it. Bush did it. Trump did it. Spend like crazy and run up the national debt. The entire $39 trillion national debt can be attributed to the tax cuts of three presidents, Reagan, Bush, and Trump, and Bush's illegal wars, which is another $5 or $6 trillion. All of it. As I, you know, wrote it. But 2 weeks ago, I think it is. So, you know, it's pretty straightforward stuff. I you know, there's a popular internet meme going around that says, you know, the American says to the Dane, how can you be so happy when you pay so much in taxes? And the Dane says, free health care, free college, inexpensive child care, quality public education, strong social safety net. It's all free. You guys, you have to pay some billionaire for all these things and his markup. You know, I've told this story before, but years ago, my recollection is I was in South Korea or in Taiwan, and I was watching TV one night. I couldn't sleep, you know, jet lag. And I was watching Bloomberg, and there was this American reporter interviewing a German businessman on Bloomberg. And he asked him, you know, how much tax do you pay? What do you suffer under? What's the tax rate you suffer under in Germany? And this very wealthy guy said, it's probably around 60% when you add everything up. And the American reporter was like, whoa. And the German just kind of shrugged his shoulders and changed his subject. And then, they went on and talked about the conference that they were at. And then the reporter comes back and he says, you know, How can you deal with that tax rate? And again, the German kind of blows him off. And then the third time, he says, why don't you lead a revolt against these high taxes? And this German businessman leans forward and puts his elbows on his knees and points his hands like he's praying at this young reporter, this young American, and says in the tone of voice that adults use to correct an out-of-control child, he says, I don't want to be a rich man in a poor country. And that's the story here. I mean, we've got a few wealthy Americans like Tom Steyer, apparently. I mean, everybody, you know, Robert Reich is endorsing him for governor of California, for God's sake. We've got a few wealthy Americans who understand this. But most of the billionaires out there, I think, have hoarding syndrome. I think that they are literally mentally ill. That if they had been born poor, they would live in an apartment with floor-to-ceiling old newspapers and empty tin cans. And their hoarding is now focusing on money. They need help. We need an intervention.
0: This is the Tom Hartman Program.
1: And we need to roll back the Trump, Bush, and Reagan tax cuts. What say you? We'll be right back.

0: And welcome back. Samuel in Santa Ana, California. Hey, Samuel, what's on your mind today?
1: Tom Hartman, rhetorical question. How is it that the most popular show in late-night TV can't find another station to pick it up?
0: You're joining Stephen Colbert?
1: Exactly.
0: Wait a week for the other shoe to drop, Samuel.
1: I hope another shoe does drop, because what I was thinking about was, remember you did that whole thing where you did that long lineup about all the stations that the Ellis family owned?
0: Yeah.
1: Okay, so if you recall back in the day, well, with the Smothers Brothers, when CBS dropped them, they went over to ABC, and I'm looking at Colbert, and I'm thinking, well, if the Ellis family owns all these networks, that kind of explains why nobody has come to pick him up. So what I've been thinking is that more than likely there is one group that could, and that's PBS, because if you recall, the Corporation for Public Broadcasting, they kind of got the strings cut by the federal government. Mm. And that would be at least one way that we could keep this. There's got to be some kind of way.
0: I think there's a chance he ends up on NBC. But we'll see. I mean, I'm not a student of late night television. I go to bed at 8 o'clock every night. So Louise and I try to catch Jimmy Kimmel's and sometimes Stephen Colbert's monologues, you know, on time delay. It wouldn't surprise me if somebody else picks him up. By the way, that list, this is what once they take over CNN, the Nepo baby, David Ellison, will own TikTok, CBS, CNN, HBO, Discovery Channel, Black Entertainment Television, Cartoon Network, Comedy Central, DC Studios, Fandango, Miramax, MTV, Nickelodeon, Paramount, Pluto TV, Showtime, TBS, The CW, TNT, Warner Brothers, and more. That's a list from Bernie Sanders, by the way.
1: That is insane. And so you do follow what my logic is there.
0: I do. But I doubt that PBS wants to get into the entertainment business. But I do think that NBC and ABC have to be looking at this guy going, he can make us some money. Samuel, thanks for the call. It's good talking with you. Chris in Littleton, Colorado. Hey, Chris, what's on your mind today?
2: Yeah, good morning, Tom. No matter what happens in life, you only live a few short years.
0: That seems to be true.
2: This critical point of history for freedom and democracy, do you want to be complicit and aid and abet the fascist billionaires with your silence and your cowardice? Or do you want to be one of the heroes who bravely stood up and fought to save freedom and democracy?
0: Yeah.
2: And the worst thing that could happen in your life is for you to be at the very end of your life and watch your children and grandchildren working as slaves in fascist sweatshops or starving in the streets or dying from climate disaster, knowing that you could have done something to stop it, but you were too much of a coward.
0: Yeah.
2: Or...
0: So what are you doing, Chris?
2: You could have the peace of mind knowing that you did everything you could do to save freedom and democracy.
0: Yeah. So what are you doing?
2: What am I doing?
0: Mm-hmm. You just issued a call to action, so I'm curious.
2: Yeah, I protest about two or three times a week, and I support a bunch of people that I think are good candidates for office. And
0: that's what we've got to do, you know, and reach out to our elected officials and show up at the local Democratic Party meetings. And, yeah, there's a lot we can do, Chris. You're absolutely right. Thank you. That was inspirational. Appreciate the call. It is 21 minutes past the hour. I'll be back with you in 60 seconds.

0: Tired of news that protects the powerful? Get reporting with a backbone at the Commonwealth Report. News for the public, not the powerful. 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Recently, I did an op-ed and a little rant here about what happens when you raise the top income tax rate on morbidly rich people to 90%, and how, you know, that helps reduce income inequality and funds the government and all kinds of good, positive things. What about corporate taxes? We really need to go back to the 50% top corporate income tax rate that we had under Dwight Eisenhower, for example. The reason why is not on the assumption that we're going to collect all that money, but what it does is it causes corporations to change their behavior, to do things to try to get tax deductions so they don't have to pay that in taxes. And what are the main things they do? They develop new products. They do research and development. They become more competitive. They open up new stores. They pay their employees better. They offer better benefits. All of these things are 100% tax deductible and thus lower their corporate income taxes and help out America. You can read all about it over at HartmanReport.com.
1: Jeff says don't pay taxes, friend. But the billionaires still cash the dividends. They gut the schools and sell the roads, then tell the workers

0: 24 minutes past the hour. White resentment confirms what LBJ warned us about 60 years ago. This is an astonishing story. Lyndon Johnson once told Bill Moyers that if you can convince the lowest white man he's better than the best black man, he'll empty his pockets for you. And 60 years later, science has caught up. A new study from the University of Delaware political scientists published in Sage journals found that white Americans, even poor ones, turn against the social safety net the moment they think non-whites might benefit too. Researchers asked over 700 white respondents whether their group was losing politically compared to minorities. The ones who said yes suddenly opposed economic redistribution, even when it would have helped them. Even when it would have helped them. In nearly every other wealthy democracy, high inequality drives demand for stronger social safety net programs, but not here. Here, white resentment beats white self-interest every time. So why can't we have universal health care, real wages, or affordable housing? Because a chunk of this country, though apparently a majority of white people in this country, would rather drown than throw anyone else a rope, at least anyone else whose skin is darker than theirs. That's the cage that LBJ described, and we are still locked inside it. Meanwhile, why is ICE preparing crematoriums inside America's new detention network? Glass Empires is reporting today on a chilling expansion in the American detention system that reads less like democracy and more like an opening chapter of authoritarian horror. The article details how the Department of Homeland Security is quietly building a massive new ICE detention network through a $55 billion Navy contracting vehicle that includes provisions for biohazard incinerators and medical waste disposals. Crematoriums, in other words. At the same time, deaths inside ICE custodies are surging. Oversight offices are being dismantled, and detainees are reporting rotten food, medical neglect, disease outbreaks, and violent abuse. The administration's open talk of 100 million deportations reveals the grotesque scale of what's being prepared. Glass Empires argues this is not accidental bureaucracy, but the deliberate construction of an infrastructure where human beings are treated like disposable waste. History teaches us where these systems like this lead, and Americans ignore these warning signs at our own peril. It's incredible. They're asking for money to build crematoriums. We have seen this movie before, my friends. ICE has people dying under their custody about every 6 days. Somebody has died so far this year. And now they want a crematorium.
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0: You know, when they first built the crematoriums at in Germany, well, in all of the German work camps, they weren't for extermination. It was because they worked people to death. We're doing it again.

Why white resentment kills the social safety net. The $1,450 Iran war tax on your family. Trump's 3,600 stock trades. Ben Gavir's abuse video. And Trump's billion-dollar ballroom grab. Good morning. This is the Commonwealth Report, news for the public, not the powerful. You can follow us at commonwealthreport.news. White resentment confirms what LBJ warned us about 60 years ago. Lyndon Johnson once told Bill Moyers that if you can convince the lowest white man he's better than the best black man, he'll empty his pockets for you. 60 years later, science has caught up. A new study from University of Delaware political scientists Sumi Ikhan-Gosar and Joanne Miller, published in Sage Journals, found that white Americans, even poor ones, turn against the social safety net the moment they think non-whites might benefit from it as well. Researchers asked over 700 white respondents whether their group was losing politically compared to minorities. The ones who said yes suddenly opposed economic redistribution, even when it would have helped them. In nearly every other wealthy democracy, high inequality drives demand for stronger programs, but not here. Here, white resentment beats white self-interest every time. So why can't we have universal health care, real wages, or affordable housing? Because a chunk of this country would rather drown than throw anyone else a rope. That's the cage LBJ described, and we're still locked inside it. Will your Memorial Day burger cost you a mortgage payment? Fire up the grill. Trump's Iran war with Iran has already cost the average household an extra $291 at the pump. And the Institute on Taxation and Economic Policy says we'll spend $3.5 billion more on gas over the Memorial Day weekend alone. By year's end, the average family could be out $1,450. National gas prices are pushing $4.48 a gallon, and analysts are warning of $5 next month. And it's not just gas. A Century Foundation and Groundwork Collaborative analysis shared with Scripps News found cookout staples are up 13% on average. 6 ears of corn now run $5.90, up from $2.97 last year. That's a 98% jump. Inflation is at its highest since 2023. Trump promised cheap groceries. He delivered an oil war and a tariff tax on your hamburger. Why is the mainstream press burying Trump's stock trading scheme? Judd Legum at Popular Information has documented something jaw-dropping, and most of corporate media won't touch it. Trump's own financial disclosures show more than 3,600 trades in the first quarter alone, worth between $220 and $750 million. And the pattern is sickening. On March 11th, Trump visited a Thermo Fisher plant in Ohio and bought between $15,000 and $50,000 of its stock the same day. He praised Apple manufacturing and bought Apple. He bought Micron, Dell, Palantir, NVIDIA, and Boeing right before talking them up or cutting government deals for them. He scooped up NVIDIA stock just before clearing the company to sell chips to China. Bloomberg called the trading astonishing. CNN, CBS, NPR, PBS, Politico, and Fox haven't said a word. J.D. Vance, asked about it this week, scolded the reporter for not being objective. This is the most brazen self-dealing in presidential history, and the press is asleep at the wheel. Watergate looks like a parking ticket. Has Israel's security minister crossed every line that's left? Itamar Ben-Gvir, Israel's far-right national security minister, posted video of himself parading of around 430 zip-tied flotilla activists at the port of Ashdod. The activists, including Italian, Spanish, French, Dutch, and Canadian citizens, had tried to bring aid to starving Gazans. Israel seized their boats in international waters. In the footage, Ben-Gvir waves an Israeli flag while activists kneel on their heads on the ground with their heads on the ground in stress positions. The national anthem blasts over loudspeakers. He tells guards, "Don't be bothered by their screams." A woman shouts, "Free Palestine," and gets shoved on the floor. Ben-Gvir struts past her saying, "Welcome to Israel. We are the landowners here." Italy, France, Spain, Portugal, the Netherlands, and Canada all summoned their Israeli ambassadors. Even Netanyahu publicly rebuked him. Even Mike Huckabee criticized him. When the U.S. ambassador to Israel says you've gone too far, you've gone way too far. This is the face of the government that our tax dollars keep arming. Will Trump actually bill you for his gilded ballroom? Trump swore his White House ballroom would cost taxpayers nothing.
Now, Senate Republicans are scrambling to slip $1 billion of public money into a border security bill, with $220 million specifically aimed at the ballroom Trump's already bulldozed the East Wing to build. The Senate parliamentarian, Elizabeth McDonough, ruled it doesn't qualify under budget reconciliation rules. Trump called Senate Majority Leader John Thune and demanded he fire her. Thune refused. And here's the kicker. Republicans now admit they don't actually have the votes. Even Susan Collins is asking why Secret Service priorities weren't in the regular budget request that came out just last month. Louisiana's John Kennedy told Notice they're going back to square one. So Trump's blaming a career civil servant to cover for his own party walking away from him. He'll tear down a wing of the People's House for a gold-plated dance hall, then send you the bill. That's not leadership. That's a kleptocracy with bunting. And that's the way it is today, Thursday, May 21st, 2020.

Did you know that every weekday we send out an email before the show giving you all the topics coming up so you could be fully informed and ready to interact with our program? Or that after the show we send out Sue's Stack, a list of every topic I've discussed, along with clickable hot links to every source of information I've shared with you on the air? It's all completely free and available over at tom.tv, T-H-O-M.tv. Check it out. Welcome back. 34 minutes past the hour. So just a real quick one here. Why is the mainstream press burying Trump's stock trading scheme? Judd Legum, who was a guest on this program this week over a Popular Information, has documented something truly jaw-dropping. And most of the corporate media won't go near it. Trump's own financial disclosures show more than 3,600 stock trades in the first quarter alone worth between $220 and $750 million. And the pattern is sickening. On March 11th, Trump visited a Thermo Fisher plant in Ohio and bought between $15,000 and $50,000 of its stock the same day. He praised Apple Manufacturing and bought Apple. He bought Micron, Dell, Palantir, NVIDIA, and Boeing right before talking them up or cutting government deals for them. He scooped up NVIDIA stock just before clearing the company to sell chips to China. Bloomberg called the trading astonishing. But CNN, CBS, NPR, PBS, Politico, and Fox have not said a single word. J.D. Vance, asked about it this week, scolded the reporter for not being what he called objective. This is the most brazen self-dealing in presidential history, and the press is asleep at the wheel. Watergate looks like a damn parking ticket. So all

0: $1,000 a year for 10 years? Because did you see the CNN interview where he goes, those January 6th people lost their jobs. They should be compensated even if they beat a cop. Right. I mean, Tom, I mean, this is the genie you'll never put. The Democrats are going to do the same thing.
1: I disagree, Russ. If you look at what happened during the Nixon administration, over 20, I don't recall the exact number, I think it might have been 24, of his senior officials went to prison. I mean, John Dean has been a guest on this program multiple times, was his White House lawyer. He went to prison. John Mitchell, who was his attorney general, who held the same job that Cod Blanche holds right now, went to prison for 18 months, a real prison. And, you know, Chris Armitage this morning on his newsletter is talking about how Todd Blanche, in proposing this and signing off on this, has violated federal law. There is a law against self-dealing. And he says, you know, Todd Blanche is looking at 5 years in prison. And this is, you know, I'm sure, Russ, that Todd Blanche won't end up in prison because Trump has already said publicly that he's going to issue pardons to everybody on his staff. But what he's saying is he's running a criminal operation here. And Todd Blanche is part of a criminal operation. And I think that if we get a Democrat in the White House, or even a Republican, I mean, Jerry Ford was the guy who sent John Mitchell to prison. He was a Republican. So, the law has been broken here in a way that's just egregious. And I don't think it's going to stand.
0: I wanted to ask you two questions. I know it's, you know, what happened to Steve Kornacki? And what is this I heard Joan Esposito talking about the guy in Pennsylvania? He's killed. We'll be glad when he's gone. Because he voted not to advance the bill. Do you know anything
1: about John Fetterman?
0: You know about him. And what happened to Steve Kornacki?
1: Went from MSNBC to NBC. He went to the bigger network. I think he got a promotion.
0: I thought maybe he got sick. Allie Voucher's doing it, you know.
1: Allie's filling in for him.
0: What happened to Fetterman? Is he up?
1: Fetterman is not up for re-election for two more years, and he's taking massive amounts of money from AIPAC, and he's just gung-ho for, you know, let's blow up as much of Iran as possible. He's totally in the bag with Netanyahu and with the right-wing billionaires. I mean, Fetterman has ceased to be a functional Democrat. It's a real tragedy. Russ, thanks for the call. Omar in Herndon, Virginia. Hey, Omar, what's up?
2: Tom, just real quick, I don't know if you've seen the Hill report said that Fetterman planning to switch to a Republican.
1: Who?
2: Fetterman.
1: He's thinking about switching. Yeah. There's been talk about that for a couple of weeks.
2: And Chuck Schumer didn't do nothing, you know? Just another Joe Manchin 2.0.
1: Well, there's not much you can do when one of your party members has been bought off. I mean, you know, we saw this before with Sinema and Manchin.
2: But can the party sanction him? Can the party do anything? I mean, I don't understand what Schumer is doing. We've seen this before with Sinema and Joe Manchin.
1: Schumer could have stripped him of his committee assignments. I'm guessing that Schumer figures if he does that, then Fetterman will simply become a Republican and get his committee assignments back from John Thune. Things might change after the election if Democrats take back control of the Senate and Schumer's in charge of the Senate again. But, you know, so far, Schumer really doesn't have very many cards to play in this one.
2: Gotcha. Tom, but real quick, there's an interesting article in Le Monde. We talked about that Putin's really becoming dangerous, that there's a huge dispute between the FSG, I guess their intelligence agency, and Putin. And he's not sleeping in the same bed like 2 nights in a row.
1: Right.
2: Does that make him more dangerous? Can he, like, tell Xi Jinping, well, go ahead and attack Taiwan, you know, to accelerate things, you know, my back is against the wall. So I don't know if you guess who you want to bring in.
1: Yeah, Putin is the junior partner in that alliance. But, they're getting the gang back together, just like the Axis during World War II. Iran, North Korea, Russia and China, and a handful of other autocracies around the world, and Hungary used to be in on that. Trump wants America to be in on that. He wants us to be part of that axis, and so does Lindsey Graham, and so do a lot of other Republicans in the House and Senate who are drinking the Kool-Aid. This Trump administration is like Jim Jones on steroids. It's a political version of Jim Jones.
2: And his real name is Lindsey Scam, not Lindsey Graham. But, you know, the other thing is that also that Zelensky basically did an interview where he said that he's giving up on the U.S. He's not depending on Putin,
1: right.
2: On Trump anymore. He basically gave up.

0: He hasn't gotten anything from us in 18 months.
1: Yeah, absolutely.
0: So, you know, he's got a good reason to back off.
1: Absolutely.
0: Yeah. Omar, thanks for
1: the call. Thank you, Tom. Thank you.
0: Sure enough. Susan in Caldwell, Idaho. Hey, Susan, what's on your mind today?
2: I couldn't be more proud of your opening rant on the Bezos speech.
0: Thank you. I was astonished that nobody else is pointing any of this out.
2: I want to amplify a little bit on this. First of all, our media are just taking him at face value. No one's looking into this whole system the way you do. And I want to, I don't know if you're aware, you know, on the Ezra Klein Show, on which is YouTube or a podcast, he interviewed a law professor out of Boston named Ray Madoff, who's written a book most recently called The Second Estate, How American Tax System Created American Aristocracy. History buffs will remember the estate system of the old French monarchy. The second estate was the aristocracy. The third estate was the peons, the peasants, with no power, who paid all the taxes to maintain Versailles and all the other palaces that led to that revolution.
0: And the fourth estate was the press.
2: Anyway, the title of the Ezra Klein interview with Ms. Madoff is Salaries Are for Suckers. And they dig into the 40%, the myth that 40% of Americans, or 47% if you listen to our former candidate from, the one who lost in 2012, you know who it was, 40% of us are takers. Well, that's because the federal government on the income tax has programs to keep people out of poverty, the child tax credit, the earned income tax credit, just get a little money in their pocket. Mm-hmm. Okay, payroll taxes. There are two kinds of taxes from the Fed. Income tax, that's Mr. Bezos' talking point. The payroll tax, which everybody who earns less than $185,000 is paying. And if you have an actual job with an employer, you're paying 7-point-something%. The employer's paying 7-point-something%. What is the payroll tax? That's your Social Security savings and your Medicare premiums. Okay. That's what paid. That stays the same. Then you live in a state, one of 50 states. Every state has regressive taxing policy. I live in Idaho. We have a flat income tax. I pay the same as any billionaire, and we have a couple living here. And if they do have income as a, you know, income as opposed to asset earnings, sales tax, always regressive, same rate. And I have to buy food. I pay tax on groceries in Idaho. You don't in Oregon.
0: Yeah.
2: Property tax. Offloading all the property tax load from our productive businesses onto individuals, homeowners. Micron Corporation, you're aware who they are.
0: Yeah.
2: They're based in Boise. Their original plant is valued at about $2 billion. That's billion with a B. They managed to get a $400 million permanent property tax cap back in the aughts. It was not for them. It was for some other reason that the state put this in. They got it. Now they're expanding. They are reintroducing actual fabrication as opposed to development to my state. And their new fabrication plant's supposed to be valued at $15 billion with a B. They managed to get another $400 million permanent property tax cap from that county. And I can tell you, the state of the county, Boise, that county has been foregoing $18 million in income from that darn thing.
0: Yeah. No, it's the whole time. You know, what's so unfortunate, Susan, is that so few reporters actually understand how taxes work. You know, the Republicans would not be able to get away with this scam. For 45 years now, they've been running this scam. If the average American actually understood taxes. Susan, thank you so much. 45 minutes past the hour.
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0: Defending America from the weapons of mass deception. I'll be right back with you.

0: And welcome back. Jessica in Chicago. Hey, Jessica, thanks for watching us on Free Speech TV. What's on your mind today?
1: Hi, Tom. I love you. I love Luis. I love Mateo. I love your show.
0: Thank
1: you. We are so fortunate to have you in the fight. I have a wonderful thing that everyone can do. There is a website called Fire Pete Headset. It's on it's sign.moveon.org. I'll say it one more time. sign.moveon.org.
0: Mm-hmm.
1: And the other one is No Trump Ballroom. And the same thing. sign.moveon.org. And people who aren't able to protest, this is a great protest. Sign on. And this is an honorable website. And if they want to, they can donate. And Tom, I'm actually optimistic that these things will really happen. And so the next thing we have to do, abolish ICE. Mm. And then we have to sign Stop This Illegal War, of course.
0: Mm-hmm.
1: But I was watching, and the signatures are climbing fast on that. So
0: that's
1: a legit site. And, yeah, and I want everyone to have a wonderful weekend, relax, and get ready for the fight.
0: There you go.
1: Fights we have to.
0: Yeah, we're gonna take a long weekend. We need it. So, yeah.
1: Yeah.
0: Have a great one, Jessica. Thank you very much for the call. It's always nice hearing from you. I appreciate it.
1: Thank you.
0: Raymond in Arcata, California. Hey, Raymond, what's on your mind today?
2: Hi, good morning, Tom. Your comment on white resentment and not being in a cage in America made me think of a book that I was that I had to read for history class back in junior college back in like 1994 or something.
0: Mm-hmm.
2: I was a history 21 class at Santa Rosa Junior College, and the professor's name was Andrew LaRue. And the book is called Iron Cages by Ronald Tataki. No, not Tataki. Takaki. And it's about race and culture in the United States. And you're mm-hmm. you just in that comment and white resent, just I recommend everyone read this book. It's really informative, and it's one of the books that opened my eyes. And
0: yeah, it's what we were talking about yesterday, that you know, when Lyndon Johnson passed Medicare, he had to put a 20% hole in it because the white Southern senators, who were Democrats at that time, insisted that they be there because they thought that black people wouldn't be able to afford that 20%, and so they wouldn't show up to use Medicare benefits. You know, it's like so many, the principal opposition to a national health care program is because black people will benefit from it. The principal opposition to free college in the United States is because black people will benefit from it. The principal opposition, you know, to a living wage, to widespread unionization, to raising the minimum wage, is because black people will benefit from it. And it's just insane. But since 1965, when the Democrats passed the Voting Rights Act and the Civil Rights Act, not a single Democrat running for president has won a majority of the white vote since then. It's like at least half of white voters are voting based on race and nothing else. And these guys, these scientists, actually did the interviews and found out, sure enough, as soon as people find out that black people qualify for the same benefits, suddenly more than half of white voters are opposed to people, to anybody, themselves, getting those benefits.
2: Racism is one of the foundations of this country.
0: It absolutely is,
2: about it, but it
0: well
2: is
0: said.
2: One of the...
0: Yeah, it's at the core. Thank you.

Hey, thanks so much for sharing our program and for reaching out to our stations and sponsors and letting them know that you're listening. It really means a lot to us. You know, Richard Nixon and Spiro Agnew both took cash bribes while they were in the White House. Since then, you know, the Supreme Court, or at least five Republicans on the Supreme Court, made it a lot easier for politicians to take bribes with their Citizens United decision, which basically legalized political bribery as long as it's done through campaigns or PACs or super PACs. But for some people, there's just never enough money, right? Donald Trump has been running small-time hustles to make money for decades, selling sneakers, Bibles, steaks, vodka, water. But now he's hit the big time. He's got these fungible tokens, right? Fungible crypto assets, which are basically just digital pictures of Donald Trump that say, fight, fight, fight. And he has turned them into an $8 billion machine. His wife is in on this, too, with his Trump coin. It's a new way that foreign powers and billionaires in the United States can just shovel money into Donald Trump's pocket. There's a whole article about it over at HartmanReport.com titled Presidential Payola, the Evolution of Political Bribery. Check it out.

0: he lost, and he didn't lose because he had a bad message. He lost because, you know, he was outspent 2-1 in the advertising. So, you know, if you look at which candidate spends the most money, over 90% of the time in the United States, going back like 50 years, the candidate who spends the most money wins the election. And that's why the billionaires, that's why billionaires put $2.5 billion into the 2024 election. That's why they're going to pour over $1 billion into this midterm. It's why they're licking their chops at 2028.
1: Well, you know, and that makes sense in a way, but I still don't understand because, again, I don't see how all that advertising affects people's votes.
0: It does.
1: Like, I already know who the candidates are, and I know who I'm going to vote for.
0: I know, because you're an informed voter, Susan. You're the exception, not the rule.
1: Oh, gosh.
0: Yeah, okay, it's a sad realization, but it's true. Most people, you know, just stop the average person on the street, they are completely clueless. Not only do they not know the three branches of government, they have no idea who even represents them in Congress. So, you know, they're vulnerable.
1: Okay. Yep. Thank you.
0: Thank you, Susan. Donna in Ontario, California. Hey, Donna, what's up?
2: Yeah, you were talking about criminal organizations.
0: Mm.
2: Delightful. When are we going to wake up and smell the coffee and some brave attorney is going to charge the Congress and AIPAC under the RICO statutes, racketeering and corrupt organizations?
0: Well,
2: the
0: problem is that the Supreme Court has ruled that money in politics is protected speech under the First Amendment. In fact, it's the most protected speech under the First Amendment. So, you know, you can't use RICO to go after these guys. I agree with your sentiment.
2: Well, I thought you could. I mean, you could trace the money to the
0: Absolutely.
2: People that are getting it and how they vote.
0: Like Absolutely.
2: $12 million.
0: Yep. And it looks like quid pro quo,
2: and
0: it is. It's bribery. It's legal, but it's legalized. Clarence Thomas took a couple million dollars in gifts and actual money from this billionaire, this right-wing billionaire, Mr. Crow, as I recall. And then he was the deciding vote in Citizens United, which said that judges and politicians can take money from billionaires. It's that simple. So, you know, here we are. We have this insanely corrupt system because we have, you know, five, now six Republicans on the Supreme Court who are all on the take. They're getting money from Leonard Leo. They're getting money from the Supreme Court, what was it called, Historical Association that throws these, you know, parties and galas and bought
2: even
0: this big
2: Amy?
0: Building. Oh, yeah, even Amy.
2: Even
0: Amy's father spent 27 years as one of the top lawyers for Chevron, and she did not recuse herself in cases that involve Chevron. I mean, you know, yeah, no, they're all on the take.
2: Yeah,
0: Chevron
2: has a little bit of money.
0: Yeah, there you go.
2: Well, anyway, I'm glad to hear that you get Kentucky and Tennessee confused. But
0: I grew up in Michigan, and they were like those states.
2: I called Thomas Massey the new Davy Crockett.
0: There you go.
2: I said, go get him,
0: yeah.
2: Tom.
0: Yeah.
2: You know.
0: Well, unfortunately, he's so toxic on so many issues. But it'll be interesting. I think that, you know, the Democrat who's going to run against the guy who beat Massey may actually have a chance. So we'll see. We'll see. You know, how this shakes out. Thanks for the call. Mike in Baltimore. Hey, Mike, got a minute here to a break. What's
3: hey,
0: up?
3: Hey, Tom. How are you?
0: Good.
3: I appreciate you taking my call. Always a pleasure to listen and talk with you. Hey, my where are the Democratic leaders, like, mounting a fight against this $1.8 billion of robbery and then the absolution of the Trump family from any past or present or future claims against they're cheating on their taxes. Why aren't they out there leading us?
0: They're introducing legislation. You've got a couple of the cops, Harry Dunn and Dan what's his name, have filed a lawsuit. You've got Democrats in Congress who are trying to create legislation to reverse this, make it illegal. And I think, frankly, that they may have some success. The problem is the payouts begin pretty much immediately. They just have to put their board together. So they could shovel $1.8 billion out the door in the next 2 weeks before Congress has a chance to do anything, and it'll simply be gone. By the way, $1.8 billion could build 10,000 affordable housing units, could fund after-school programs for 1 million kids, could replace 150,000 lead pipes in hundreds of communities. I mean, this is a real loss. Mike, thank you for the call.
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5: While the production of my lowdown commentaries is high tech,

0: I confess that I'm antiquated. I still write each piece in longhand, applying my ballpoint to paper. This has caused bewildered glances from some who see me scribbling away in local coffee shops and bars. Recently, one fellow sidled up and whispered, "Watch out! If they see you doing this, they'll haul you off to the Smithsonian." But we handwriters might not be as obsolete as the key tappers assume. A fast-spreading grassroots movement is calling for schools to re-emphasize the value of writing and printing by hand instead of being wholly dependent on machines. Already, 24 states, as varied as Mississippi and California, now require public schools to teach cursive writing in 3rd through 5th grades. This squares with new understanding of how brains absorb information. While keyboards are faster, the slower, more tactile act of handwriting creates longer-lasting comprehension of letters and better retention of the thoughts they convey. Neuroscientists find that rote keystrokes on a computer require little mental engagement, while physically drawing out words and ideas takes coordination of multiple areas of the brain to focus memory, eyes, and fingers on creating a written product. Just writing this piece conjured up a fond remembrance of my early childhood, sitting on the floor of our home, learning to draw the ABCs, both print and cursive, on those line practice pads. It was both an artistic exercise and the development of a foundational tool for a life of learning. This is Jim Hightower saying, yes, computer literacy is an indispensable element of today's childhood curriculum, but so is the richer development of human thinking through putting pen to paper. So let's do both.
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0: From New York, this is Democracy Now!
1: It's a genocide that's taking place that you people don't want to write about, but it's a terrible thing that's taking place, and farmers are being killed.
0: A year after President Trump falsely claimed there's a white genocide in South Africa, the Trump administration has closed the door to all refugees around the world, except for white South Africans. Since October, the U.S. has resettled just over 6,000 refugees. All except three were from South Africa. We'll go to Johannesburg and also speak to the head of a refugee group suing Trump over the policy. Then a new study finds Trump's abrupt withdrawal of USAID funding has led to a sustained increase in violence across Africa.
2: So our study found that in addition to the devastating impacts in terms of health care around the world, the cuts to USAID also helped fuel a surge in protests, riots, armed conflict, and violence against civilians in many parts of Africa.
0: Finally, as students graduate from colleges and universities across the country, many schools are taking steps to silence pro-Palestinian voices at campus ceremonies, from canceling speakers to eliminating live speeches by students altogether. At the University of Michigan, the school's president issued a public apology after a professor delivered these remarks at commencement.
3: Sing for the pro-Palestinian student activists. Who have, over these past 2 years, opened our hearts to the injustice and inhumanity of Israel's war in Gaza.
0: We'll speak to a CUNY law school student and Rutgers professor, Nora Ericott. All that and more coming up. Welcome to Democracy Now!, democracynow.org, the War and Peace Report. I'm Amy Goodman. Iran says it's established a controlled maritime zone in the Strait of Hormuz that ships will not be able to transit without authorization from the newly created Persian Gulf Strait Authority. On Wednesday, Iran's Islamic Revolutionary Guard Corps said it had coordinated safe passage for 26 cargo ships and tankers, including the first shipment of Middle East oil to South Korea, since the U.S. and Israel launched strikes on Iran nearly 3 months ago. Iran is reportedly charging tolls of up to $2 million for passage through the strait to be paid in Chinese yuan or the cryptocurrency Bitcoin. Meanwhile, Iran's foreign ministry says it's reviewing the latest U.S. peace proposal after President Trump said he's willing to delay planned attacks on Iran for a few days while he awaits Iran's response. On Tuesday, Trump spoke by phone with Israeli Prime Minister Benjamin Netanyahu. Axios reports the Israeli leader left the meeting with his hair on fire after urging Trump to abandon diplomacy and resume bombing Iran. On Wednesday, Trump downplayed reports of friction between the two leaders and said Netanyahu would do whatever I want him to do, quote unquote.
4: I'm right now at 99% in Israel. I could run for prime minister. So maybe after I do this, I'll go to Israel, run for prime minister.
0: In Sudan, human rights monitors say an armed drone fordered on a crowded market in West Kordofan province on Tuesday, killing 28 people and leaving dozens more wounded. Sudan's army denied the report, saying it doesn't target civilians or civilian infrastructure. The area is controlled by the rival Rapid Support Forces paramilitary group. Last week, the Global Food Insecurity Monitor, IPC, warned nearly 20 million people across Sudan face acute hunger this year, with more than 800,000 children at risk of severe malnutrition due to civil war, mass displacement, and collapsing food and health systems. The USS Nimitz carrier strike group arrived in the Southern Caribbean Wednesday, the same day the Justice Department unsealed murder charges against the 94-year-old former Cuban president Raul Castro. The indictment accuses Castro of ordering the shootdown of two small planes operated by the Cuban-American exile group Brothers to the Rescue in 1996. President Trump has repeatedly threatened military action against Cuba, imposing a fuel blockade that's triggered severe blackouts, food shortages, and economic collapse across Cuba. This is Cuba's Deputy Foreign Minister, Carlos Fernandez de Cossio.
5: Esta acusación This accusation carries an additional threat, given the well-known dark practice of the United States using accusations like this to take military action against sovereign states. Their justification is not justice. It is the use of the immense military power that the United States government possesses. And it must be clear that any attempt to use this excuse for action against these comrades within Cuba will be met with fierce resistance from the Cuban people.
0: Israel is continuing attacks on Lebanon despite the U.S. brokered ceasefire that was recently extended through June. Lebanon's national news agency reports Israeli attacks on Wednesday killed at least 8 people, including 5 killed in an airstrike on a village near Nabatea. Meanwhile, Lebanon's health ministry says the death toll from an air raid on the town of Deir Hanoun and Nar has risen to 14 killed and 3 wounded. The strike in southern Lebanon's Tyre district on Tuesday killed a family of 11, including 3 children, along with their parents and grandparents. Israeli settlers in the occupied West Bank have set up another illegal outpost in the Masafriyata district. On Wednesday, settlers backed by Israeli soldiers erected mobile homes surrounded by fortifications near Umm al-Khayr village. Such outposts are illegal under international law and violate Israeli zoning laws and court orders. Meanwhile, Palestinians in the city of Hahul say Israeli settlers attacked them with impunity Wednesday as Israeli soldiers looked on.
6: At 3 a.m., we were shocked when armed settlers assaulted us. They attacked the house. They burned 2 vehicles and tried to burn a 3rd one. They also wrote racist graffiti on the walls. This happened with Israeli occupation forces in attendance.
0: In Gaza, Israeli drones and gunfire killed 4 more Palestinians and wounded several others over the last 24 hours. The WAHA news agency reports 2 Palestinians were killed in areas under Israeli military control in Rafah in southern Gaza. Another person was killed northeast of Khan Yunis, while a 4th was killed when an Israeli quadcopter drone dropped a bomb on a group of Palestinians in Beit Lahia in northern Gaza. Several others were injured in that attack. Israel's far-right National Security Minister Itamar Ben-Gvir posted a video of himself taunting hundreds of Global Samud flotilla activists who were abducted by Israel and international waters this week. The video shows dozens of men and women kneeling in rows with their foreheads to the ground and their hands zip-tied behind their back at the port of Ashdod. According to lawyers representing the flotilla, 3 activists were taken to the hospital as a result of Israeli violence. This is a portion of Ben-Gvir's video.
7: They came with much pride as big heroes. Look, look, see how they look now. Look, look at how they look now. Not heroes and not anything. Terror supporters. I tell Prime Minister Netanyahu, give them to me for much more time. Give them to us for the terrorist prisons. This is how it should look.
0: Ben-Gvir's video was roundly condemned around the world. Italy's Prime Minister Giorgia Meloni said, quote, it's inadmissible that these demonstrators, including many Italian citizens, are subjected to this treatment that violates human dignity, she said. Spain's foreign minister called Ben-Gvir's actions, quote, monstrous, disgraceful, and inhumane, unquote. It even drew criticism from U.S. Ambassador to Israel, Mike Huckabee, who described Ben-Gvir's behavior as despicable, saying the minister had, quote, betrayed the dignity of his nation, unquote. Huckabee's rare criticism came a day after the U.S. Treasury announced sanctions against organizers of the Gaza flotilla. Here in the United States, Elon Musk's private aerospace and artificial intelligence company, SpaceX, has confirmed plans to go public in what's likely to become the largest initial public offering in history. The plan could see SpaceX valuation reach $2 trillion, surpassing the 2020 IPO of the oil giant Saudi Aramco. It could see Elon Musk's majority stake in SpaceX rise in value to more than $600 billion, making him the first trillionaire in history. Meanwhile, OpenAI, the maker of ChatGPT, is set to file for an initial public offering in the coming weeks. The artificial intelligence company is valued at more than $850 billion by private investors and is working with Goldman Sachs and Morgan Stanley to prepare the paperwork. Separately, OpenAI rival Anthropic is preparing an IPO that could see its valuation top $1 trillion. Meta has sent layoff notices to about 8,000 1,000 workers, or 10% of the social media giant's workforce. Another 7,000 Meta workers will be reassigned to new artificial intelligence initiatives. The layoffs come just weeks after CEO Mark Zuckerberg confirmed in an all-hands meeting that Meta is using an artificial intelligence data tracking program to train an AI model that will replace many of its workers. A recording of Zuckerberg's comments was obtained by the news organization More Perfect Union.
8: So we're in a phase where basically the AI models learn from having really, from watching really smart people do things. And if you're trying to get it to be able to do certain capabilities, having it be able to observe really smart people doing those things is very important.
0: Vermont's independent Senator Bernie Sanders and Democratic Congressmember Summer Lee unveiled new legislation Wednesday to abolish super PACs, which allow corporations and wealthy individuals to spend an unlimited amount of money on U.S. elections. Their bill would cap super PAC donations from individuals at $5,000. This is Democratic Congressmember Lee.
9: But right now, we can take a step to ensure that super PACs, that super billionaires, are no longer able to buy our election. And we have to call it what it is. If we will have a democracy, we have to reject an oligarchy.
0: The late-night comedian Stephen Colbert signs off tonight on the final broadcast of The Late Show. Following his 11-year run on CBS, The Late Show had broadcast from Ed Sullivan Theater in Manhattan. Before him, it was Letterman, since 1993. Its cancellation came even though Colbert was consistently the top-rated late-night host. Last July, CBS cited financial reasons for canceling The Late Show. As CBS parent company Paramount sought the Trump administration's support for a controversial merger with Skydance, and after Trump repeatedly called for Colbert to be fired. The merger was approved just 1 week after CBS announced Colbert's ouster. Colbert's late-night competitor on ABC, Jimmy Kimmel, said he will not record his own program today out of respect for Colbert's final show. Paramount Skydance is now seeking approval from the Trump administration to acquire Warner Brothers Discovery, which would give the company control of CNN, HBO, CBS, and other media properties as well. And in Bolivia, there are growing calls for the center-right president, Rodrigo Paz Pereira, to step down. For 2 weeks, demonstrations led by the Bolivian Workers' Central, peasant unions and miners have clashed with police in the capital, La Paz. Their blockade has led to empty markets and depleted reserves of medical supplies, including oxygen for hospital patients. The U.S. Deputy Secretary of State, Christopher Landau, characterized the protests as an ongoing coup d'etat. Bolivia is suffering its worst economic crisis in 40 years amidst fuel shortages and rising inflation. Bolivia's presidential spokesperson is claiming Evo Morales, Bolivia's former president, is fueling the protests, which Morales denies. This is a Bolivian miner who joined the protests.
10: We do not want dialogue or anything. We only want the resignation of the president no matter what. He leaves the good way or he leaves with social upheaval.
0: And those are some of the headlines. This is Democracy Now!, democracynow.org, The War and Peace Report. I'm Amy Goodman.
11: And I'm Nermeen Sheikh. Welcome to our listeners and viewers across the country and around the world. The Trump administration is advancing plans to increase the number of white South Africans it admits to the United States as refugees in the coming months. The proposal would see an additional 10,000 white South Africans resettled into the U.S., even as the Trump administration continues to block the entry of refugees from other countries. The U.S. has resettled just over 6,000 refugees between October and April, and all except three were from South Africa. Under Trump's new proposal, which was submitted to Congress, the U.S. would lift its record-low refugee admissions figure for the year from 7,500 to 17,500, with the additional openings reserved for Afrikaners. Trump has falsely claimed they face racial persecution and genocide. This is President Trump speaking last December.
1: It's a genocide that's taking place that you people don't want to write about, but it's a terrible thing that's taking place. And farmers are being killed. They happen to be white. but whether they're white or black makes no difference to me. But white farmers are being brutally killed, and their land is being confiscated in South Africa.
0: The claims of a white genocide and racial violence have been rejected by the UN Human Rights Office, among others. For more, we're joined by two guests. Lebohang Peko is a senior research fellow and political economist at the Trade Collective Think Tank and a professor of practice at the University of Johannesburg, joining us from Johannesburg. And in Washington, D.C., Sharif Ali joins us, president of the International Refugee Assistance Project, which is currently litigating a class action lawsuit challenging the Trump administration's dismantling of the United States refugee program. Let's begin with you, your lawsuit. Explain what it is. It will shock people to know, Sharif Ali, that 6,000 refugees have been accepted, incredibly record low number of refugees from around the world, but in fact, not from around the world. Only from South Africa, except for three. Can you explain what's going on? And now President Trump wants to lift the Trump administration cap, but only to allow in whites, more white South Africans.
12: Yeah, thank you so much for having me. What I could explain is that on his day of inauguration, he issued an executive order to suspend the U.S. refugee admissions program. And we've been in litigation since with the Pasito versus Trump case to reopen this program, which is so vital. What's happening is not only that they're allowing just this one population coming into the U.S., but it's happening to impact the lives of thousands of other people who have went through years of vetting, who have went through years of persecution and violence and trying to find safety. For instance, there's been 12,000 people prior to this executive order that were conditionally approved for travel. Those are people that had sold all of their belongings. They are people who left their home. There are people now that don't know where they're going, and in fact, many of them are not even able to work in the countries of first asylum in which they reside in currently. There's also over 100,000 people that were also going forward with the process of resettling in the United States. Now they are stuck and they're in limbo while we are processing resettlement cases for white Afrikaners at a record pace. This program has never been a fast program, and it's being expedited for just this one population. What I could tell you is this is a very clear racism, where only one group that tends to be white is allowed in the country, while you have black, brown, people of Muslim origin and other nationalities and religious minorities are being told that they cannot come into this country.
11: And Dr. Peko, if you could respond to this proposal by Trump and actually explain what the situation is in South Africa, this claim of his that there is a white genocide and that white Afrikaners are being persecuted in the country.
13: Thank you, and to your guests as well. So I think that one of the things that we can agree on globally is that there is no white genocide in South Africa. And I think the irony that isn't lost on many of us is that this comes at a time when there is an actual genocide being purported upon, you know, several people across the Gaza Strip, Palestine, Iran, and so forth. And it also has to do, really, we need to situate this within a few things. One is the rehabilitation of white victimhood. This is also to do with the delegitimization of African sovereignty and black majority rule. It's also important that this is also linked to demographic panic and the global shift to the right, the alt-right replacement theory and so forth. And this leads to the kind of hostility of migration from the majority world, as my co-panelist has already illuminated. I think the danger of this is also that this links to very strong anti-black politics and anti-blackness, even though President Trump claims that he wouldn't care if they were black farmers. The truth is that in this country, there is crime and there are, you know, killings and murders and like in any country and anywhere in the world. One of the crises that we do have is certainly one of criminal justice and of criminal, you know, of crime statistics and high rates of the different sorts of social ills and social violences. Those are not racialized. Those are to do with the economies of scale. Those are to do with exclusion. Those are to do with unemployment. Those are to do with people being being desperate, and those were also to do with structural failures that we have inherited from the pre-1994 dispensation, which has meant that there are millions of people in this country who are not only unemployed but unemployable, who have never found a place for themselves in this economy. We also have a history of violence, which was state-sanctioned violence, by the way, and the way that our own personal politics, inter-party politics, reproduced that violence, and was also oftentimes fomented by the invisible hand of the state. So to say that this is now coming down to a white genocide is also trying to rewrite history and trying to re-inscript the moral authority of our victory over settler colonialism as one that is something that is sinister, and that's the most egregious form of white revisionism.
11: Well, let's go to what the administration, what the South African president, Cyril Ramaphosa, said, refuting Trump's claims that white people are being persecuted in his country, calling it a, quote, completely false narrative. Speaking at the Africa CEO Forum in Abidjan, Côte d'Ivoire, Ramaphosa recounted a conversation he had with Trump about the situation in his country.
14: I had a conversation with President Trump on the phone, and he said, what's happening down there? And I said, President, what you've been told by those people who are opposed to transformation back home in South Africa is not true. And I added to him, I said, we were well taught by Nelson Mandela and other iconic leaders like Oliver Tambo on how to continue to build a united nation out of the diverse groupings that we have in South Africa. We're the only country on the continent where the colonizers came to stay, and we have never driven them out of our country. So they are staying, and they're making great progress. It's a fringe grouping that does not have a lot of support, that is anti-transformation and anti-change, that would actually prefer to see South Africa going back to apartheid type of policies.
11: So that's President Ramaphosa speaking last year. You mentioned, Dr. Peko, the ongoing genocide, the genocide that is in fact occurring and has occurred. If you could talk about the context in which the U.S., the Trump administration, has made this decision, namely South Africa's move in December 2023, to the International Court of Justice, initiating a genocide case against Israel. Was that relevant?
13: It's extremely relevant. I mean, I think we agree that there is no white genocide in South Africa. There is, however, a global machinery that continues to normalize imperial wars, occupation, and the suffering of black and brown people. And what we are seeing is that whiteness is being recast as endangered, while Palestinians and Syrians and Sudanese and Congolese and other people who are facing massive violences and displacement and dispossession are denied equal global sympathy. And clearly what South Africa's stand that the ICJ does is it tries to rehumanize and to recenter a moral and a judicial ethic around what humanity should be centering. And that is really to state that if we say never again, as people ourselves who were dispossessed, who were occupied, who were the first settler, the first apartheid state per se, formally inscribed by, judicially. It is no doubt that certainly this seems to have come at a time when, in the same breath, there is a move towards the alt-right, the MAGA discourse, which is about replacement theory and which is absolutely about displacing the idea that the idea that anything other than whiteness is normative. President Trump and the Trump administration have made it very clear that they are very unhappy with our stand at the ICJ, which has now, of course, been accompanied by several other countries. However, this will not be the end of it, because this is not just about South Africa versus the US. It is really about a human ethic. It is really about an anti-imperial ethic. And it's really about an ethic that should really place us at the center of a new form of internationalism and a new form of compassion, and also to really move away from the kind of bullying, imperial bullying that seems to be taking place as re-inscripted by President Trump, and trying to then weaponize the stand that countries like South Africa have taken against the genocide, the real genocide that's taking place in Palestine.
0: Levon Peiko, I wanted to ask you about what's called the PayPal Mafia and the people who surround President Trump and Vice President J.D. Vance. You've got Peter Thiel, the South African, longtime J.D. Vance patron, educated in the South African town of Swakopmund, that at the time he lived there, incredibly racist, with Hitler's birthday celebrated, people greeting each other with Nazi salutes when Thiel was living there. And, of course, it was very similar to what we saw another South African, Elon Musk, do at one of those rallies where, you know, he had that stiff arm salute and everyone questioned, was this a Nazi salute? So you have Peter Thiel, you have David Sachs, and you have Elon Musk. These are the people that are very close to Trump and J.D. Vance. Talk about who he is informed by.
13: So, I mean, you're quite right. All of these, it's a really weird coincidence of history and geopolitics that he's happened to be surrounded by these tech bros, these tech apartheid bros, really. Peter Thiel, Elon Musk, David Sachs, Reid Hoffman as well, and all of whom have these different connections with South Africa, Southern Africa as well. It's really important because what they also represent is tech capital. They represent libertarianism. They represent a really rabid form of white nationalism. They also represent a form of rabid surveillance capital, surveillance politics, which is shrouded in this idea of statelessness and the idea that that the state should not intervene entirely and too deeply into the business and corporate. But they also then link this with defense technology and really a putrid kind of anti-liberal libertarian politics, which purport again to be beyond politics. And yet all of them, have said things around so-called anti-wokeness, very, very problematic terminology. They have a hostility to regulation. They have an anti-DEI agenda. And we've seen Elon Musk trying to muscle his way and that Starlink thing of his into African markets, South African markets, as though we don't have Wi-Fi already. And they also push these really ugly civilizational decline narratives. And it's really problematic and troubling that none of them, as far as I know, are per se deeply rooted in political science or sociology or political philosophizing, which would give them such a strong grasp of this civilizational crisis. But they also speak to strong state politics when it protects capital or their own geopolitical interests. And a weird coincidence that these five apartheid tech bros happen to have configured around, Donald Trump.
11: Well, Sherif Ali, as the Trump administration increases, I mean, what was an unprecedented a number that was so low of refugee admissions to the U.S., he's increasing this number only for white South Africans. Could you explain what the situation is of all of the refugees fleeing absolutely devastating conditions from Syria to the DRC to Afghanistan, and what their fate is in light of what the Trump administration has done and is continuing to do now with this increase exclusively for white South Africans?
12: Thank you. Their fate is changing on a daily basis, and the fact that their status is in limbo has created more uncertainty and ambiguity in their lives, and they're suffering considerably. Their vulnerability levels are increasing at a very tremendous level. I was in Jordan and Lebanon in December, meeting with our teams and seeing and talking to our clients and learning about the work that the experiences that they're facing. Unfortunately, their vulnerability levels are increasing. So what you're seeing is that people who were planning on resettling and moving and finding safety have actually found themselves less employable, without work authorizations, without safety. In Jordan specifically, there was an increase in homelessness, which has led to further exploitation. People, especially women, are really at risk of sexual exploitation for favors to get them to serve, to be able to live their lives. This is increasing the level of trauma and difficulty that refugees and displaced people are facing. Now, as another example, we have, after the Afghans, the removal of the U.S. Efforts in Afghanistan, the Afghan allies who were meant to come to the U.S. through special immigrant visas have not been able to be processed and come to America. These are part of the exceptions that the Ninth Circuit required and Congress requires of the U.S. government to fulfill. People who are from religious minorities, people who have family that are refugees, people who are wartime allies. And yet now we have a group of Afghans in a camp in Qatar who are waiting to be resettled. And the rumor is that they will be resettled in the Democratic Republic of Congo, where they have no connection, where they have no relationship to the country, where they were not planning or to resettle there, and where there's currently a major Ebola outbreak. I just want to show you that there is a real disregard for the humanity of this. Over 117 million people in the world today are displaced. 45 million of them are refugees. America takes a fraction of those people into their country, into our country. And those people are now just left to fend for themselves in a society that's not helping them.
0: Sharif Ali, we want to thank you for being with us. President of IRAP, the International Refugee Assistance Program, which is currently suing the Trump administration over the dismantling of the U.S. refugee program. And Lepahong Peko, senior research fellow and political economist at the Trade Collective Think Tank, professor of practice at the University of Johannesburg, speaking to us from Johannesburg, South Africa. Coming up, a new study finds Trump's abrupt withdrawal of USAID funding has led to an increase in violence across Africa. Stay with us.

0: By Fatoumata Diarra at our Democracy Now! Studio. This is Democracy Now!, democracynow.org. I'm Amy Goodman with Nermeen Sheikh.
1: Did the abrupt defunding and dismantling of USAID, the decades-old U.S. humanitarian aid agency, have an impact on violence? Well, researchers sought to answer that question and examined data from across Africa. They've just published their results in the journal Science, concluding, quote, the abrupt withdrawal of USAID led to a significant and sustained increase in conflict across Africa's most USAID-dependent regions. Before it was shuttered by the Trump administration, the agency was the world's largest provider of aid, active in over 100 countries.
0: For more, we're joined by one of the study's authors. Austin Wright is Associate Professor of Public Policy at University of Chicago, co-author of the research article just out in Science, headlined Aiding Peace or Conflict, the Impact of USAID Cuts on Violence. If you could start off by explaining what you found, Professor Wright, this issue of the abrupt withdrawal of USAID led to a significant and sustained increase in conflict across Africa's most USAID-dependent regions. Can you elaborate?
2: Sure. So first off, thank you for having me and for amplifying the sobering findings of our research. You know, what we were able to do is to document, information on the incidence of conflict activity. And that ranges from riots and protests to armed conflict to violence against civilians across more than 870 subregions in Africa. We're then able to link that with the location of where USAID was present and operational years ago, and leverage that information to understand the impact that the shutdown had. And indeed, as you mentioned already, what we find is a large increase in violence in the months immediately after the shutdown occurred. And unfortunately, although we're able to extend the data out only for a period of time, we have yet to find a significant reduction in those effects over time, which means they continue to accumulate even now.
1: Well, there have been a lot, Professor Wright, of inquiries and findings about the effects of the cuts in aid in USAID, but in humanitarian terms, but never in the context of violence. So what prompted this investigation?
2: Yeah, so that's an excellent point. You know, prior research, including some work that was published in The Lancet, has focused on measures like excess death, the impact of the shutdown of humanitarian relief on healthcare systems, and those are certainly important dynamics. But, you know, when USAID was initially conceived by John F. Kennedy, the aim there was an alternate version of putting America first, and that was creating the sort of economic and political opportunities for the rest of the world to flourish in the image of the U.S. And that includes the building of institutions and an explicit focus on stabilization. And so our project aimed at understanding another layer of those consequences of the cut, which was the conflict environment. And unfortunately, what we found is that that shutdown had these large effects. And to, you know, help your listeners and viewers understand what we mean by large effects, these are often double-digit percentage increases in the incidence, severity, and lethality of violence across Africa in the affected regions. And I would say that the only silver lining element here is that in the places where USAID's work was largely achieved, those areas were able to withstand the storm created by that shutdown. But unfortunately, in a lot of other regions, the project was not yet finished.
1: And did you make in the study, do you make a causal argument? In other words, that because the aid was cut, violence increased, or it was more of a correlation? In other words, the two happened to coincide, but you don't know precisely what the connection was or is.
2: Yes, this is the... You know, I think this is a really important question, and I would encourage everyone, especially these days, to be very skeptical of, you know, the facts that are shared. And what I can assure you is that although the paper itself is only a few pages, the work that went into assessing all of the alternate mechanisms that could have been driving this effect amounts to roughly a book that most of the readers aren't going to actually see. And what we can effectively rule out are a number of potential sources of bias that could, as you point out, have led this to be a correlation rather than a causal relationship. And so I think we're rather bullish, ultimately, that what we've identified is a credible effect of the timing of the shutdown, on violence.
0: Austin Wright, we want to thank you so much for being with us, Associate Professor of Public Policy at the University of Chicago, co-author of the research article just out in Science Magazine, headlined Aiding Peace or Conflict: The Impact of USAID Cuts on Violence. Coming up, as students graduate from colleges and universities across the United States, many schools are taking steps to silence pro-Palestinian voices at campus ceremonies, from canceling speakers to eliminating live speeches by students and alum altogether. Stay with us.

0: Bradley Roy Parsons and Howard John Pierce. This is Democracy Now!, democracynow.org, The War and Peace Report. I'm Amy Goodman with Nermeen Sheikh.
1: As colleges and universities hold graduation ceremonies across the United States, many schools are attempting to silence pro-Palestinian voices from those commemorations, from canceling speakers to eliminating live student speeches altogether. This comes at a time of increasing repression of campus activism supporting Palestine. The group Palestine Legal recently revealed it now receives 300% more requests for legal help than it did before 2023, with the overwhelming majority of requests coming from students and college faculty.
0: Earlier this month, the University of Michigan's president issued a public apology after a professor, Derek Peterson, praised pro-Palestinian students during his commencement address. These are some of Professor Peterson's remarks.
2: Sing for Moritz Levy, the first Jewish professor at the University of Michigan. Appointed professor of French in 1896, he was to open the doors of this great university to generations of Jewish students who found in Ann Arbor a safe haven from the anti-Semitism of East Coast universities. Sing for the students of the Black Action Movement, whose members demanded a curriculum that would reflect the experience and identity of Black people in this country. Sing for the pro-Palestinian student activists. Who have, over these past 2 years, opened our hearts to the injustice and inhumanity of Israel's war in Gaza. The greatness of this institution does not only rest on the shoulders and on the accomplishments of our student athletes, who deserve all the congratulations we can offer them. But the greatness of this university rests also on the courage and the conviction of student activists who have pushed this university down the path toward justice.
1: That was University of Michigan Professor Derek Peterson. University President Domenico Grasso later called those remarks hurtful and insensitive to many members of our community. Separately, Rutgers University withdrew an invitation to the biotech CEO, Rami Elghandour, to give a graduation address. Last week, Elghandour recorded a video reading the speech he'd planned to give at the Rutgers Engineering School convocation.
3: Kindness is having empathy for others who may not have a voice. It's why I care so much and speak so often about so many issues that don't directly impact me. I've spoken up about ICE, Palestine, Black Lives, abortion, and gender equity. It's why I got into the film business and I'm supporting stories to amplify the voice of the voiceless, like Hind Rajab. And of all these topics, I've only received pushback on Palestine. Multiple attempts to censor me or get me fired. Totally a coincidence the speech was canceled over Palestine, right? But it's also the topic where I received the most support by far. I refuse to yield because I believe in the cause. And like Superman, I believe in truth, justice, and the American way.
0: That was biotech CEO Rami Elghandour reading the graduation speech he was disinvited from giving at Rutgers. We're joined now by two guests. Noura Erekat is a Palestinian human rights attorney and a professor at Rutgers University. This week, she helped organize a people's convocation for Palestine, where Rami Elghandour spoke. We're also joined by Shivani Desai, a graduating member of CUNY Law School class of 2026 and a member of CUNY Law Students for Justice in Palestine. For the third year in a row, CUNY Law School will have no student graduation speakers. I want to begin with Professor Noura Erekat. So this, we covered this controversy last week. We had the CEO, Rami Elghandour, in our studio where he had just been canceled, his address to the Rutgers Engineering School. But then talk about the alternative ceremony you set up and what this meant, the thousands, tens of thousands of students who wrote objecting, not to mention the faculty groups and so many faculty at Rutgers.
4: Good morning, Amy, and thank you so much. Yes, we organized a people's convocation for Palestine. We organized it in 9 days to be able to celebrate all of our students and not just the few students who the administration and the Board of Governors decided whose feelings mattered more than the material conditions our students are enduring. Rutgers has 70,000 students across 3 campuses. About 10% of those students are Muslim. Something like 15% are Arab, Palestinian, and Muslim. Thousands of our students are immigrants, asylum seekers. They are of Black descent, Latinx origin. They are a diverse population who together constitute the many who are opposed to genocide. Rutgers is the largest public school in New Jersey and should be representative of that population. And in this instant, when Rami would have spoken for thousands of those students, the university decided to prioritize the feelings of a few in a OPOC process for which there was no due process or review. The student, the faculty senate issued a censure of the dean. The union issued a resolution demanding the reinstatement of Rami. The School of Engineering collected 1,300 plus letters. Professor Troy Shinrod, a professor of engineering, attempted to deliver those letters to the School of Engineering, and police, almost a dozen police, blocked him from entering his own building. They are telling us that democracy doesn't matter and won't work here. And this continues a legacy at Rutgers. In 2024, our Center for Islamic Life at Rutgers, New Jersey also happens to be the 4th largest populations of Muslims in the United States. The Center for Islamic Life was vandalized. Islamic objects were vandalized and destroyed. The Palestinian flag was stolen. Have you heard about it? There was no media hullabaloo over it. There were no Senate hearings over it. In fact, our former president, Jonathan Holloway, during the Senate hearings was not asked about that, but only asked about anti-Semitism. And he didn't raise that concern. So our alternative convocation was a refusal to submit to this dictate in this moment that's telling us that democracy doesn't matter. Our students are being told that your families, your Palestinian families are expected to suffer and die, and you should be okay with it. One of our graduates, Dr. Omar Abu Atiyeh, who was the 2025 Rhodes Scholar, the 2026 Truman Scholar, Rutgers is so proud of him. They have blasted his face everywhere, including at Newark International Airport, has family in Gaza. And he told us at the alternative convocation that Rutgers wants his excellence, but not him. I am a full professor at Rutgers. My cousin Ahmed was assassinated and killed at an illegal checkpoint in 2020. His body continues to be held in a freezer at Greensburg Forensic Institute, associated with Tel Aviv University. Rutgers has an MOU with Tel Aviv University. They are telling me that they want my excellence without me being able to protest this cruelty, this depravity that happens against my own family. This also reflects the fact that Rutgers has mobilized the students in 2024, 80% of them voted for divestment from Tel Aviv to end the MOU with Tel Aviv University, to disinvest from corporations that are invested in death making and apartheid and in genocide. The faculty union and the adjunct union voted by 58% for divestment. The fact that they are telling us that democracy doesn't matter should scare everyone. This is not just about Palestine, but they are telling us that there is a future they want to mold, and we cannot participate in forging that future. In this moment, We have actually worked tirelessly to create these conditions. And now because they can't play with us, so to speak, in this open playground of free speech, of democratic participation, they want to subvert it altogether. We are not the lowest hanging fruit as Palestinians. We are the canary in the coal mine. We are the Trojan horse to bring in these policies that will affect everyone. As your other student will tell you now, not only did CUNY Law cancel the three speakers, but NYU this year canceled 13 plus culture identity graduations. University of Texas Austin has dismantled Black studies, women's studies, as well as Latinx programming. Again, Palestinians here are the front line, not the lowest hanging fruit.
1: So, Shivani Desai, you are a graduating member of CUNY Law School of the City University of New York. Yes. CUNY Law has not had a student speaker at commencement for 3 years in a row. Yes. You'll be graduating, in fact, today, just a couple of hours from now. Could you explain what's been happening there, why there hasn't been a student speaker at graduation, and what's going to happen today at your ceremony?
5: Yes, definitely. Thank you so much for having me. So, of course, I'm going to graduation right after this, and this will be the third graduation and commencement ceremony in a row where we do not have a student speaker, we do not have a faculty speaker, and we do not have a live stream commencement. So CUNY Law not only denied us of the chance to hear from a fellow classmate that we would democratically elect to hear about their vision for our work and the world, they also denied us of our chance to hear from mentors that

0: Speak is that I'm representing a large and vast coalition across the graduating class of 2026 and across the other years of our grade, because we entered school in the fall of 2023. We entered school and this iteration of the genocide following decades of occupation began. We were 1Ls when the genocide began. We were 1Ls when we faced brutalization at the encampment. We were in our second year when we watched green card holders and student visa holders get arrested and detained for their Palestine speech. And we were in our third year when we watched this ICE escalate its reign of terror across this country and watched the NYPD face more brutalization. We have been through a lot of brutalization, and we know that our school and our country is funding Israel's war crimes and genocides. CUNY Law has blood on its hands. It has money in Lockheed Martin, Northrop Grumman, and other corporations and companies that are war profiteers and weapons manufacturers. And so we don't consent to our tuition dollars going to this genocide. We have never consented to it. CUNY Law and across the CUNY system, they have tried to silence us. One thing we want to note is that CUNY Law is just one example of repression across CUNY. So across the CUNY system, we've seen this kind of silencing of Palestinian activism. At City College, Hadika had her senior year stolen from her for her leadership in Palestine activism. At Brooklyn College, the Students for Justice in Palestine chapter is facing arbitrary Henderson rules and protest rules that only affect them. At the College of Staten Island, the valedictorian is a Palestinian, and they had their speech revoked as well. And then there are four faculty members that were fired for their speech in support of Palestine, and they have also been facing a lot of retaliation. Three of them are back, but we're still waiting for one more.
1: And I wanted to say, talking about professors speaking out, following up on the clip we played of Professor Derek Peterson at the University of Michigan, looking at the publication Inside Higher Ed, they said, Professor Peterson said university officials knew he would mention pro-Palestinian protests during his speech. While drafting it, he incorporated feedback from officials to remove the word genocide in order to make it less provocative. Even though the United Nations uses that phrase, and even though it's a scholarly descriptor, Professor Peterson said, I left it out because I didn't wish to provoke anger and unnecessary bad feelings. We had asked Derek Peterson if he would join us as well today, the professor at University of Michigan, but he is receiving death threats. His house is under police protection. Nora Ericott, this kind of very serious threat to professors and students alike as we begin to wrap up.
2: Yeah, Amy, you know, I think it's really important to bring this back to why this matters, which are the conditions in Gaza, right? We're 7 months out from the so-called ceasefire, where 2.1 million Palestinians continue to be encaged. The majority of them, some 77%, are reliant on food aid for survival. Most of them live in emergency housing. 640,000 students, children, do not have access to education. And yet we are being told, the BOP just submitted a report to the Security Council that tells them, you know, we can't rebuild anything until Hamas disarms. I mean, the world is upside down. And as Professor Maya Mekdashi has repeatedly said on campus, the university is literally asking us not to teach this. We are asked to betray the empirical record, including the one on genocide and apartheid. And we refuse to do that.
1: And Professor Ericott, before we go, you have family that attends the largest mosque in San Diego, the mosque that was just shot up with three men, including the beloved security guard who had eight children himself, was killed.
2: That's my mama's mosque. That's my grandma's mosque, who was born in 1937 before Israel was established. That's my uncles and aunties. Those are my cousins. And we are so grateful that that shooter didn't come on a Friday, and so distraught that this happened, where they were aiming to massacre children. And yet even the response to that is inadequate. And there is a direct line between the dehumanization of Palestinians, who we cannot fight for their lives and argue against genocide and agitate for a better future and the dehumanization of these children and of our families because state, society, and media is normalizing it. The only censor in Congress happened against Rashida Tlaib, Honorable Rashida Tlaib, for her advocacy for Palestine. And yet Randy Fine, who has

0: compared Muslims to dogs has gone held unaccountable. These things matter. Here is there. And so that is why
1: Noor,
0: we continue to agitate.
1: Professor Noor Erekat, we have to leave it there. Palestinian human rights attorney, professor at Rutgers University, author of Justice for Some, Law and the Question of Palestine, and Shivani Desai, graduating member of the CUNY Law School Class of 2026, a member of CUNY Law Students for Justice in Palestine. Congratulations
0: Thank
1: today
0: you.
1: for all your accomplishments. That does it for our show. A very happy birthday to Tamari Astudio. I'll be broadcasting from Denver, Colorado tomorrow. Steal the Story, Please. The film about Democracy Now's 30-year history will be at the C Cinema in Denver, as well as in Boulder. And I hope to see people in both places. I'm Ramin Shaikh.
2: And be sure to mark your calendars for Saturday, May 23rd, the Cotton Club celebrating Florida Emancipation Day. 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
4: But I do feel like one of the things that is happening and that I'm happy to be part of is that I think that we're in the middle of a paradigm shift. And the paradigm shift, for me, happens through storytelling, in particular through, I feel like, Carl Jung talked about how as a species we are lacking a mythology. Our mythologies have collapsed. They no longer explain the world. And so, to me, novels, in particular novels that are sort of, this, I consider this to be kind of an entertainment and, you know, a fun novel, but it's also a novel that has a sort of serious aspect to it. And this is part of weaving the new tapestry, the tapestry of a new mythology that will hopefully help to shift the paradigm.
5: That's Tim Weed. He joins us to talk about his forthcoming novel, The Gatepost. It's a speculative thriller that blends archaeology, psychedelics, quantum theory, and Mesoamerican mythology into a story about grief, consciousness, and humanity's fractured relationship with nature. Then Farah Naz Rishi discusses The Flightless Birds of New Hope, a funny, tender, and deeply moving novel about three siblings brought back together after the death of their parents and the escape of the family cockatoo. Both books ask what it takes to move forward after loss, and whether connection to family, to nature, or to something larger than ourselves can help us find our way. This is Writer's Voice, compelling conversations with authors who challenge, inspire, and inform. Thanks for joining us this hour. I'm Francesca Rhiannon. What if ancient spiritual traditions and modern quantum theory were pointing toward the same hidden reality? In The Gatepost, novelist Tim Weed follows a woman searching for answers about her father's mysterious disappearance into a strange, possibly parallel world connected to Mesoamerican mythology. But beneath the adventure and suspense, the novel asks much larger questions about consciousness, humanity's destructive relationship with nature, and whether modern life has cut us off from older forms of wisdom we need to revive. Tim Weed joins me to talk about the inframundo, sacred medicines, storytelling, and why he believes literature can help create new ways of understanding our place in the world. Here's our conversation. Tim Weed, welcome back to Writer's Voice.
4: It's great to be back. Thanks for having me, Francesca.
5: Last time we spoke with you, it was about the Afterlife Project, which also took place in more or less contemporary world and then a world totally different. So first tell us about these two settings of the novel, The Gatepost.
4: Yeah, sort of the main story, I guess it would say the story that it begins with is set in contemporary Vermont, maybe slightly near future, but contemporary Vermont, a rural property that's kind of in a fictional corner of Vermont. This is a story of a daughter who has basically given up her career and her marriage in order to follow her obsession, which is writing a book about her father who disappeared under mysterious circumstances 20 years earlier. So she leaves her job and her life in San Francisco and moves back to rural Vermont to the 300-acre property where she grew up and is sort of researching her father's life. He was kind of an amateur scientist, an archaeologist, an amateur scientist. He kept field journals, and she finds an old field journal that talks about a cave on the property and a series of experiments that he did very close to the end of his life involving psilocybin mushrooms. And she's like, there's no cave on this. She knows the property well. There's no cave on this property. She searches and searches for it, and then she can't find it. She finally hires a local geologist, a geological consultant, to help her find the cave. And things get strange from there. And then the second timeline is, it takes place in a mysterious place that could either be the Mesoamerican underworld, the inframundo, or it could be a place, an alternative world that's either, you know, someplace from deep geological history, or we don't really know at the beginning where this place is. And it's about this scientist who finds himself in this place and is trying desperately to find his way home to his family, sort of wandering this landscape, trying to figure out how he could possibly get back to his family. So more or less, those are the two timelines.
5: So the book clearly draws on traditions where psilocybin is used, not recreationally, of course, but as a tool for knowledge. What kinds of insights do these experiences make possible that conventional scientific methods might miss?
4: So I was really inspired when I started this book by the work of Richard Evans Schultes and Albert Hofmann, Gordon Wasson, some of the pioneers, you know, in the Western world, anyway, of studying psychedelic or entheogenic transportation. And so this kind of led me to what a lot of these guys were studying, which were the early, especially the early Mesoamerican societies, when these sacred medicines were used to access alternative worlds and for healing and things like that. And so it's also, I've sort of been fascinated by all of the interest lately in hallucinogenics and what they can do in terms of the human mind and in terms of the human spirit and kind of opening us up to the larger world and to the possibilities. And so that was kind of what the area that I was interested in exploring with this book.
5: Just parenthetically, Albert Hofmann was a very good friend of the German writer Ernst Jünger. And Jünger and Hofmann took many trips together. And my father read a book that Jünger wrote, a novel called Gotenholm, which was about the psychedelic experience. And he went to Germany to meet the great man and ended up with a 13-year friendship because my father was very much into the very same experiences.
4: Oh, well, that's so fascinating. I really need to read that book. That sounds fascinating. It really does seem like a lot of people are on a similar track these days, and for good reason. You know, I think that it's a very interesting development in terms of human inquiries, in terms of, you know, what's the meaning of our existence and how can we, you know, how can we live on this earth in a way that is more in harmony with nature as opposed to being opposed to it or standing above it somehow.
5: Exactly. And we'll get to that part of it. But I want to explore the idea of the inframundo a little bit more, because it's both a spiritual concept and you posit a possible literal destination. You connect, in fact, in many ways, there's a kind of bridge between science and spiritualism in this novel, The Gatepost. So, Tim, we talk a little bit about the connections between the intramundo and what you posit as a potential explanation for this, the multiverse.
4: Yeah, so that I'm fascinated by, and I was in terms of the Afterlife Project as well, is that the convergence between science and the spiritual. And in this case, there's a book called the Popol Vuh. It's the Popol Vuh is actually, you know, the sort of Mayan origin myth And so I read this, and and I read other accounts of the Inframundo, which is very interesting because if you look at the Mesoamerican societies all had similar beliefs. They were all kind of descended from the same people and sort of the same spiritual and let's just say spiritual ancestry. And the Inframundo, the Mesoamerican Inframundo, consists of several different worlds or worlds with several different chambers. Usually it's 9 or 13 or whatever. And basically in each of these different worlds, you can experience different things. And so this really struck me as I was reading it, this idea of these different worlds that are sort of like they're coexisting with our own world. It's, we call it the underworld, but that's not really precisely accurate. The Inframundo, as it's understood by these Mesoamerican societies, is something that coexists with our own world, but it's just kind of under the surface a little bit. And that struck me as very similar to the many worlds theory of quantum physics, And so I was very interested in kind of exploring that. And in terms of I don't feel that I have any particular access to the truth of this or not, but it does feel true. And it was certainly in terms of something to explore in the context of a novel like this, it seemed well suited to, that this idea that maybe the Mesoamerican Inframundo, and when people are talking about the Mesoamerican Inframundo, which it was accessed by shamanic ceremonies involving entheogenic drugs, is actually accessing the same place as that one that's described in the many worlds theory, where we have these alternative worlds. So that was the thing that I was exploring in this book.
5: I'm intrigued by your idea, by what you said when you said this feels true. What do you base that feeling on?
4: Well, I guess I sort of, if I go back a little bit more in terms of, I've talked a little bit about the research that I've done in terms of reading for this book, but there's also a lot of life experience that went into this book. I actually, as a young guy in high school and college, but particularly in high school, experimented quite a lot with hallucinogenics, with LSD, with mushrooms, and it actually had a huge influence on me. It was difficult in some ways. It led to some very difficult experiences, but it also led to an opening in my mind. And I'm a writer. And so many of the things that I've written go back to this early experience with hallucinogenic drugs and this sense of a big world, of a new worlds being opened up and new perspectives being opened up. So in a sense, that's kind of where it comes from, this idea of exploring this. Did I experience 9 chambers of the Inframundo? Not exactly, no, but I did experience some interesting places and some interesting perspectives on the world. So I think that's kind of the truth that I'm trying to get at with this book.
5: Do you care to share one of them with us?
4: Well, I don't know. I mean, not a particular world. I've never told anyone. Well, actually, that's not such true. I have written a story about this, but when I was in high school, we used to go to this granite quarry, which was deep in the woods. You'd walk through this birch forest and you'd get to this granite quarry, and you'd hang out there all day, and you'd sit in the sun on the ledge and jump off these big cliffs. And so one day I took LSD there with some friends and had this feeling of sort of being like a god. It was almost like I was experiencing, in a sense, the Icarus myth. I could stand perched on this platform overlooking where I was about to jump, a 40-foot drop, and I could sort of see in almost in the detail of an architectural drawing, exactly to the millimeter where my arc would be, where I'd be landing in the water. And it just this feeling of being all powerful. And so it wasn't a different world, but it was a sense of complete alteration of reality. And it was an amazing experience. But of course, the problem with that is, as the Greeks said, know thyself. They weren't talking about, get to know yourself. They were talking about know what your limitations are. Know that you are not a god. And so the come down from that experience was very, very difficult psychologically and actually kind of precipitated a long, almost clinical depression for me. And so that was a very, very, but it was something that was such an important experience for me that it's something that I one of my short stories in my short story collection, A Field Guide to Murder and Fly Fishing, actually deals with this very thing. So that's one memory I have, but maybe that gets to your question a little bit. I could think of other things. I didn't have sort of stereotypical hallucinations in terms of, actually that's not true. I did have some. The other one that I'll tell you about is one time I was at a Grateful Dead concert at Red Rocks in Denver, which is an amazing, I don't know if you've been there, but it's an amazing venue because it's this sandstone, this huge sandstone, almost sculptural place where you're in between these huge sandstones and you look and in the distance is the glittering lights of Denver. And this, I also had, more of a stereotypical hallucination wherein everybody started, all the people I was looking at started to turn into, look very much like lizards. And not only in terms of, it wasn't just that they look like lizards, it's that they had the personality of lizards. They were cold, heartless. And I was in the middle of this crowd and I sort of, you know, it was very, very intense. So.
5: Well, these really come up. There are echoes of these in your novel, Tim Wade, in The Gatepost. There is a passage into a realm. There are cold-eyed, pitiless forces that are described there, like the lizard. There is, of course, this is called Granite World.
4: Yes.
5: So also, I actually have to follow up with what you spoke about, your experience. My first, and I've only had a very small number of psychedelic trips, but the first one I took was with LSD. And I know what you mean about that feeling of power, but I did not feel it that I was a god. What I felt was that I felt my complete integration with everything that existed. I mean, when I waved my hand, the stars exploded, but it was an ego-less experience.
4: Yes. And that's the better approach. And that, you know, so these days, you know, more in more recent times when I've taken mushrooms, that is because, you know, they always talk about set and setting. And I had the mindset of an adolescent who was kind of troubled for various reasons. And so my mindset allowed me to be swept in this idea that I'm sort of some all-powerful being. But more recently, I think that perspective is much more healthy. It's also interesting because if you look at the Popol Vuh, which is this Mayan origin story or that talks about the inframundo, the different chambers, the nine chambers or worlds of the inframundo are difficult places. There's one where there's sort of knives, obsidian knives flying through the air. There's another one that's full of blood and bodily fluids. There's one that's just all bats flying around. And so they're very difficult sort of passages. I mean, so it's almost as if you have to go through these passages. And if you look at it in terms of the use of entheogens or hallucinogens, it's clear to me that these societies, these shamans who used this stuff had experienced both the really negative side and the really positive side. And so it's fascinating. I mean, there are parallels, I guess, but your approach is definitely the right one. And I would highly recommend that anybody who tries to experiment or wishes to engage with these sacred medicines, because they're not meant to be used recreationally, does it with that attitude, with the attitude of really understanding that you're trying to open yourself up to the world. You're not using this as something for fun. You're trying to understand a larger truth.
5: In fact, I mean, I have to say that was an experience I had when I was 21 years old, and it completely changed the way I look at the world. And it's very much the way you also look in the world. There is a really wonderful paragraph that I just have to read because it so much spoke to my heart. It's about consciousness. And you say, this is in the mind of Gregory, who is Esme's father, who is in this, the inframundo. He realizes consciousness was only method acting. Hold that thought because I want you to explain that a little bit more. Keeping up the facade would only lead to anxiety and discontent. All life forms, from the tiniest one-celled organism to the greatest human emperor in history, and every other potential manifestation of life that might evolve over all the billions of years left before the sun finally ran out of energy and exploded, belong to the same unitary, soundlessly humming force. And that force is love.
4: So I love that you picked out that paragraph because that's a really important paragraph for me, and it does capture, at least from Gregory's perspective, it captures part of the really important for me what was the really important thematic meaning of the book, this idea that we are part of a sort of a unitary life force, and that realization, I mean that's the realization that you I think that it's the realization that brings you peace, because, you know, we're all going to, our lives are going to end, but they're not going to end in a sense. If you can accept and understand that you're really part of this life force that's ever evolving, and that there's a certain amount of peace that comes from coming to that conclusion, or there has been for me. And that was what I was hoping that someone would take from this book. So I'm really glad that you chose that paragraph. But yes, and method acting is the fact that, yeah, in a sense, our egos, you know, as human beings, we live our lives considering ourselves to be sort of beings that are apart, that have our own. And that's not really, I mean, there's some truth to that, but it's only really for survival. That the underlying truth is more this idea that we're actually part of this bigger life force. And so the method acting is your kind of, we're all, as Shakespeare said, you know, life is a stage. We're all acting a part. And so that is also kind of a freeing realization if you understand that, you know, really you're kind of playing a game through this life, or you're acting a role. So the stakes are high, but maybe not as high as you thought. So that gives you a sense of being adventurous and being able to explore different things in your life, and not to worry too much if you get something wrong, because, you know, everybody is just kind of method acting in a sense. I that's one way of thinking about it.
5: And I hit on that last, I didn't read that sentence, but it said, most of all, the luminous all-encompassing power of love. You connect the force of life with love. And yet in this book, there is evil. In the inframundo, there is evil. We know we are experiencing the rule of evil in this world right now. Although, of course, it is calling up the great power of the forces of love as well. So how do you see life connected to love? What is the role that evil plays? I mean, these are huge questions, but obviously they informed some of the writing of this book.
4: Yeah, they're big questions. You know, I have the escape hatch of the dictum that literature, you know, good literature doesn't provide answers. It asks questions. It asks good questions. And so that's what I'm trying to do in this book is ask good questions about that. And that is, you know, yeah, so if it's true that life is about love and that we're part of some unitary force, then how do you explain evil? How, you know, is it in the case of the antagonist in this book, it's a misunderstanding of what a goal in life is. You know, the antagonist in this book, or the villain, if you want to say that, ostensibly he's interested in protecting the patrimony of humanity. He's interested in protecting threatened archaeological treasures, which is great. You know, we need to protect this. And so that, but honestly, really what he's trying to do is he's trying to collect wealth. He's trying to collect power. And so, and when you're kind of in that mode and your entire life is dedicated to gathering wealth and power, then it's a fundamental misunderstanding of the idea that actually, well, we're all, you know, that life is about love, that we're part of this unitary force. And so in a way it kind of shows, and I think that that's the case in reality too, is that the people, maybe one person in particular, but lots of people kind of misunderstand what life is about. They think it's about external affirmation. They think it's about power, exerting power over other people, about gathering wealth. Well, you're not going to be able to take it with you. I mean, you know, there's ancient wisdom that, you know, is sort of contained in this cliche that you can't take it with you. And so I think that in a sense, a novel like this is kind of enacting that drama that we're all facing. At least that's the way I think of it.
5: And then there is the stela. This is so interesting. This is an object that lies at the center of the plot of this book in many ways. Tell us about the stela and what the force it has is.
4: Yeah. So again, so this is something that the characters find in a cave. It is based on there are lots of stelae in Mesoamerican, you know, culture. You find them at many of the great sites, the great sort of ceremonial sites in Mesoamerica. They're typically very large, and they often celebrate a particular date, like the birth of a particular leader or some kind of astronomical event. You know, an eclipse of some kind, or the winning of a battle, or some big event, and they're fascinating. I became fascinated with these. I spend a lot of time in Mexico, in particular in Mexico City, in the great, one of the great, I think is probably the greatest museum that I've ever been to, which is the Museo de Antropología in Mexico City, which has lots of stelae. And I was also really intrigued by the Olmec, who are the kind of the oldest Mesoamerican, the sort of, in a sense, they're kind of the root, in the root culture, they're seen to be the root culture of all of the other cultures that came after the Maya and the Aztec and, you know, all those. So there's a room in the Museo de Antropología that has Olmec sculpture. And there's something very beautiful about it. And so you probably have seen those giant heads. Those giant heads are the Olmec heads. And when the stela, it's a fictional stela. It doesn't exist, but it became, I kind of used some of the iconography and it was a miniature stela, which are rare. They do exist, but they're rare. It was only about 3 feet high. And, you know, it had these carvings and it was mysterious. The other thing that I'm intrigued by about the Olmec is that Olmec writing has never been translated. There's no Rosetta Stone. Maya writing has. You can, with a Maya stela, you can interpret everything down to the exact date that the stela was created, but because of the glyphs. But in Olmec, glyphs have not really been translated to the satisfaction, as I understand it. I'm a layman, but to the satisfaction of anthropologists. And so it seemed like a great suitable setting for this. And there's also the question of what kind of stone this stela is made out of. And it seems to be meteoritic. It seems to be something that came off a meteorite. But in any case, it does have this power that's a part of the plot of the book. And the power is kind of subtle and it's never really fully understood. But yeah, so that it's kind of a mysterious Olmec stela.
5: So another aspect, I think, of this story, Tim Weed, in this wonderful novel, what a great read it was, The Gatepost, is the cost of seeking transformative knowledge. Great personal cost. You've already described an experience that you had when you were in high school, which came at a great cost. Are you suggesting that that kind of search also has a cost in general, that there can be great personal suffering as a result?
4: I think there can be. And I think that that's one reason that I would stress, and not that I know anything particular about it, but in my interaction with curanderas and healers is such that, and just, you know, and in terms of reading, is that this is not a power to be trifled with, you know, entheogenic substances, you know, they're not, again, not to be used recreationally. And I know that there's a whole tourism culture now around ayahuasca and around seeking out hallucinogenic experiences. And I think that's really, I think maybe there, in part it may be good, but in part I think it's really dangerous, because that's why I think it's very important that if you are going to experiment with these substances, that you understand that there's a certain reverence and there's a certain danger. The reverence is because of the danger. It's a sacred medicine, and therefore it's not the kind of thing to be trifled with. And so that's one lesson that I have learned in my life. And I think that is something that was also very common in terms of if you look at the history of these substances, it is not something you need to approach it with utter seriousness, because bad things can happen. Bad things can be part of the experience.
5: Gregory, the father, and also I'd say his daughter, Esme, see their quest for knowledge about the inframundo, about this stone, the stela, about the psilocybin, the hallucinogenic experience, as a form of knowledge that would jolt humanity out of its destructive trajectory. What do they hope humanity will do? And do you think we're capable of it?
4: Yeah, so Gregory in particular, and you know, Esme to a lesser extent, but Gregory in particular, that is his whole motivation for doing. He starts off as an academic archaeologist, and you know, and he sort of goes into academia and he doesn't feel satisfied. He wants to do something more for the human species. So he's studying ways in which humanity can maybe overcome or eject itself out of this trajectory that it's in, this downward trajectory that we're currently seeing all around us. And so he is really, really, you know, his heart's in the right place. And I think he's frustrated because in all of his scientific experiments, it's all incremental. He's finding things, he's finding connections that might help humanity, and that's great, but he wants something bigger. And so he feels that with the discovery of this gatepost or the stela that's sort of in conjunction with entheogenic substances can provide access to these other worlds could be powerful enough to really create a new awareness in terms of humanity's understanding its own place in the world, and maybe altering the trajectory to become more the stewards rather than the exploiters of nature, which is sort of the same thing I was getting at with the Afterlife Project. And that was what the people in the Afterlife Project were after too. And so that's what he's after. And Esme sort of is at the beginning of that. She hasn't quite gotten there yet, but yeah, so that's what I think they want. They want to establish a new way of being with nature so that we understand that we're actually part of nature, not above it.
5: Yeah, and a very old way of being.
4: Yes, exactly.
5: I mean, it does seem like in the past, of course, probably for the vast majority of human existence, modern human existence, we had that awareness. You know, the economic system we live under that has driven a certain kind of technological change in a very pernicious, profit-driven way is what takes us away from that. Do you have any feelings of what could turn the tide, you know, a tide that needs to be turned soon?
4: I don't know. I mean, it is frustrating because as human beings, we can only influence our sphere. You know, it's very hard. So, for example, I'm a novelist. I would love to write a book that would absolutely change the world overnight, but that's not the way it works. It's incremental, but I do feel like one of the things that is happening and that I'm happy to be part of is that I think that we're in the middle of a paradigm shift, and the paradigm shift for me happens through storytelling, in particular through, I feel like, Carl Jung talked about how as a species, we are lacking a mythology. Our mythologies have collapsed. They no longer explain the world. And so to me, novels, in particular novels that are sort of this, I consider this to be kind of an entertainment and, you know, a fun novel, but it's also a novel that has a sort of serious aspect to it. And this is part of weaving the new tapestry, the tapestry of a new mythology that will hopefully help to shift the paradigm. And what things like what you're doing, Francesca, this radio show is part of that as well. And so, so I love to be parts of these conversations because I feel like maybe it won't happen all at once, but that paradigm is shifting. Hopefully it will happen in time. There are a lot of people out there like you and me that are thinking about these very same things. So I feel a kind of a twinge of optimism about that, despite how bad things are. I think that the optimism comes from the fact that we are trying to reach this new paradigm about humanity and our role in the world, and that hopefully we'll get there in time.
5: Well, if it helps at all, I actually strangely also feel that optimism.
4: Good.
5: So from our mouths to God's ear, let it go forth. And thank you so much. This has been just a terrific conversation.
4: Thank you so much, Francesca. I really appreciate it.
5: The Gatepost is out on May 26. Check out our 2025 conversation with Tim Weed about his previous novel, The Afterlife Project. Go to writersvoice.net for the link. Next up, a sibling road trip to rescue an escaped talking cockatoo and rebuild a family. Stay tuned after the break.

0: Alison Krauss singing I'll Fly Away. Welcome back to Writer's Voice. I'm Francesca Rhiannon. Go to writersvoice.net to listen again, like, and subscribe to the podcast. What does it mean to be stuck, and what does it take to move again? In The Flightless Birds of New Hope, Farah Nasrishi tells a story of three siblings brought back together by loss and by a search. After their parents' death, Aiden, Eliza, and Sammy are left not just with grief, but with a complicated legacy of a childhood marked by emotional neglect. When their beloved cockatoo, Coco, escapes, they set out on a road trip to find her. But the journey quickly becomes something deeper, a reckoning with the past, with each other, and with the ways they've learned very differently to survive. Told through sharp, often funny dialogue and interwoven with haunting glimpses from Coco's own perspective, the novel explores what it means to be, in the author's words, a flightless bird trying to fly anyway. Farah Nasrishi joins me to talk about grief, family, and redemption. Let's listen now. Farah Nasrishi, welcome to Writer's Voice.
1: Thank you so much for having me.
0: Farah Nasrishi, welcome to Writer's Voice.
1: So Aiden is the eldest brother. He is currently working as a lawyer, and he's got a bit of a chip on his shoulder, to say the least. Then there's Eliza, and Eliza is currently working as a vet tech, and she is a bit of a story and a failure to launch. She wanted to be a vet, but due to family circumstances, she's just working as a part-time vet tech. And then there's Sammy, who is the sweetheart younger brother. He is definitely the probably most level-headed of the three siblings, even though he's the youngest. And he's very soft-spoken and really just wants everybody to get along. They've been separated for several years because Aiden, the eldest, if you read the story, there are circumstances that drive him to leave the family, and he doesn't tell his siblings exactly why. And so this mystery of why he left them, why he, you know, quote unquote, abandoned them, is kind of running through the background and is kind of the mystery that the two younger siblings are trying to figure out, even though Aiden is determined to kind of keep it to himself.
0: And then there's Coco.
1: Yeah, so Coco is a cockatoo. She is the family pet. She is essentially a member of their family. She has been there since before Aiden was even born. And Aiden's parents were very much invested in Coco as a showbird. Now, obviously, in reality, there's no such thing as these bird shows the way that we have, you know, cat shows and dog shows. But in this fantasy world, I've essentially envisioned that there are bird shows too, in the same way in which people from all over the country have these birds, usually bigger birds like cockatoos and parrots, and they compete, they do tricks, all sorts of things. And so Coco has gotten several awards. She's an award-winning cockatoo and basically the pride of Aiden's parents.
0: And Coco plays a very particular role in this family.
1: Mm-hmm.
0: The parents are dead. They've been killed in a car accident. They had one relationship to Coco, and that set up a dynamic then with their three children. Tell us about that.
1: Coco was the golden child. And I think over time, that created this sense of resentment, especially in Aiden, who was essentially relegated to being Coco's caretaker. So Aiden's parents would tell Aiden to make vet appointments and to feed her properly and to take care of her, all of those things. They treated their children as nothing more than extensions of themselves as caretakers, as secretaries. Aiden was also the one who was doing things around the house, right? Like he was paying the bills and essentially keeping the house running while his parents were completely focused on Coco. So over the years, this created a sense of resentment in Aiden in particular, Aiden being the eldest. But Coco's relationship with the other two siblings, with Eliza and Sammy, was a little bit less fraught because they didn't have to bear the brunt, I think, of Coco's care.
0: And what is their relationship with Coco?
1: I think Eliza definitely feels a deep bond toward Coco. So she has always had a fascination with animals. That's been her dream, which is why she wanted to become a vet. So she saw Coco for what Coco is, you know, a fun bird, a fun member of the family, someone that she felt very proud of. Coco's wins were Eliza's wins. And I think to the same extent, Sammy felt the same way. You know, it was just like, oh, well, Coco is Coco. She's a part of this family. So they felt that deeper bond as opposed to Aiden, who felt nothing but resentment.
0: And yet, in a way, well, I wonder if you could say that Eliza, well, I think you have said in a way that she identifies with Coco, but she also says a certain point in the book that she feels like a flightless bird. Now, Coco is not flightless, but Coco is flightless within the house, I guess we could say. So talk about, where is Eliza in this? I mean, you have

0: intro to the book about Flacco, who was this Eurasian owl that escaped from a Central Park zoo, right? And people came from all over the world trying to help recapture Flacco. And there's nothing in it for them, but they do it for the love of of animals, really.
1: Yes. And of course, he came to a tragic end, which also sent a lot of people into grief. I mean, myself included. I wasn't that connected. I didn't live in New York, but I followed it. And, the way they think he died, it just breaks my heart.
0: Yeah. I definitely felt that, and that was one of the seeds for this book as well, just this community coming together in hopes of finding and protecting Flacco, but also that collective grief, I think, was very affecting.
1: Now, this novel, the tone of it moves between, what I suggested before, really raw emotion, really powerfully described, and also humor. I mean, it's a very funny book. How did you balance those two?
0: It came rather naturally. I think there's something about grief that is so painful at times. It really breaks to the core of our humanness. Like there's something very exposing about it. So in the same way as walking naked into a room, it's almost funny. It's so absurd that it's funny. And I think grief and humor do come hand in hand. Usually you'll find, at least, in my life, I've found that some of the funniest people are people who have experienced intense hardship, are suffering from depression, and they use humor as a way of making sure that people don't worry about them. They use it as a comfort mechanism for themselves, but also for the people around them because they don't want to make other people uncomfortable. And my therapist and I were talking about this too, that usually people who joke around their grief are doing it to make sure that other people don't feel uncomfortable or start to worry about them. And so I think when I started writing about these three siblings, I mean, obviously grief is the huge undercurrent, but with it came hand in hand the humor, the absurdity of these three siblings who are now, constantly bickering. I think there's also something inherently funny about just siblings in general, just these people who are connected whether they like it or not. So I think it came naturally with just the absurdity of siblings and grief.
1: Yeah, and actually, I think that that's true even for not just people, but people who have come under great suffering and repression. I mean, I think of the Palestinians who also have a very good sense of humor, and also the Jews who do as well or did out of the centuries of suffering that they had. But also, I'm finding now, this is almost the golden age of political comedy.
0: Yeah, absolutely, absolutely. I mean that almost I was joking with my husband the other day. We were talking about just how terrible things have gotten, and he made a comment like, "Everything is awful, but I do think it's really funny that the comedy is better than ever." I think that's absolutely true because what else can you do? You either perish under the pain of it all, or you laugh. You have to find a way to laugh.
1: Yeah, exactly. Now, this novel, Farah Nas Rishi, this novel, The Flightless Birds of New Hope, it doesn't come to easy resolution. The resolution is imperfect. The healing is imperfect, even. And talk a little bit about ending in that way, without, of course, giving anything away.
0: Right. So sometimes, in life, you find that most endings are never clean and neat, even though stories have kind of fed us this idea that they should be. And when it comes to grief, there is no happy resolution, right? It's really just, I'm learning to survive it, and that's as good of an quote unquote ending as it is. I've decided that despite it all, I'm still going to continue my life. And I think that's what happens here, that these three siblings who have endured so much, that have gone through many years of misunderstanding each other, have begun to, we'll say, open up to each other. But that's just the start of a very different

0: journey, but it's the acknowledgement that, okay, we have work to do and we want to work together to do it. And so it almost doesn't matter that we don't see the resolution of it. You know, we know that they're making this emotional pivot to start working together in a way. And I think that itself is a good as an ending as anyone could hope for in life, that decision.
1: Now, back to the title, in a way, by the end, flight is part of this book. The bird takes flight. People are stuck in their flightlessness, wishing to fly. By the end of the novel, what does flight mean to these characters?
0: Courage, I think 100%. In Aiden, it's courage to actually face these feelings that he's been swallowing down and letting fester. For Eliza, it's letting go of this sense of responsibility that she's had hoisted on her shoulders after Aiden left, and being able to maybe be a little selfish for once. And I think for Sami almost is the character that didn't necessarily need a big character journey. It was really just he wanted the family to come together as a flock again, and he does in a way get that at the end.
1: Yeah. Well, it's a beautiful novel, The Flightless Birds of New Hope, and it's just been great to talk with you about it and to read this book. It was really, you know, one of those satisfying reads. So thank you so much.
0: Thank you. I appreciate that. It was definitely a bit of a selfish book, I think, because I wanted to write it as that exploration of grief. But, you know, in a way, it was also probably the most fun to write.
1: The most fun to write? Why was that?
0: Yeah. Why? For me, when you write a story, oftentimes you're writing about completely different characters from you. And I think the challenge is, okay, well, I don't know who these people are at all. And as I'm writing, I'm going on a journey to get to know them and to understand them and to find satisfaction in their stories and their lives, or maybe not, you know, depending on the kind of story that I want to write. But these characters, as soon as the idea emerged in my head, I knew who they were from the get-go. They felt very close to me, very personal. They felt like people I knew. And so it's the difference between walking into a party where you don't know anyone versus walking to, going into a room of friends that you know very well. And that's what it felt like. It felt like a coming home.
1: Mm, that's wonderful. And thanks again, Farat Nasrishi, talking about your book, The Flightless Birds of New Hope. Thanks.
0: Thank you so much.
1: Find a link to an excerpt from The Flightless Birds of New Hope at writersvoice.net. We have just enough time for a poem. I came upon this one at random in my book of Richard Wilbur's collected poems. Here he is reading Advice to a Prophet.
2: Advice to a Prophet. When you come, as you soon must, to the streets of our city, mad-eyed from stating the obvious, not proclaiming our fall, but begging us in God's name to have self-pity, spare us all word of the weapons, their force and range, the long numbers that rocket the mind. Our slow, unreckoning hearts will be left behind, unable to fear what is too strange. Nor shall you scare us with talk of the death of the race. How should we dream of this place without us? The sun mere fire, the leaves untroubled about us, a stone look on the stone's face. Speak of the world's own change. Though we cannot conceive of an undreamt thing, we know to our cost how the dreamt cloud crumbles, the vines are blackened by frost, how the view alters. We could believe, if you told us so, that the white-tailed deer will slip into perfect shade, grown perfectly shy, the lark avoid the reaches of our eye, the jackpine lose its knuckled grip on the cold ledge, and every torrent burn as Xanthus once, its gliding trout stunned in a twinkling. What should we be without the dolphin's ark, the dove's return, these things in which we have seen ourselves and spoken? Ask us, prophet, how we shall call our natures forth when that live tongue is all dispelled, that glass obscured or broken, in which we have said the rose of our love and the clean horse of our courage, in which beheld the singing locust of the soul unshelled, and all we mean or wish to mean. ask us whether with the worldless rose our hearts shall fail us. Come demanding whether there shall be lofty or long standing when the bronze annals of the oak tree close.
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1: Anti-trans laws are sweeping through state houses across the country.
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0: Ladies and gentlemen, crazier than a one-eyed tick on a rabbit, coon dog, slicker than two eels, fornicating in a bucket of mucous membrane. 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

Salutations, dear friends and family, and welcome to this week's Acceptance of Moist Fluids. It's that liquid drum and bass show to get your juices flowing. I'm your host, DJ Thumpa Lee. Kicking this week off with Toccata by Exception, going back to 1973.

The first song of Liquid Week lined up for you is Viewing by Project Zoo. So gear up, do what you like to do, and enjoy the ride.

moist fluids. Liquid drum and bass, get your juices flowing. We started the show off with Toccata by Exception, going back to 1973. Now we followed that up with Feeling by Project Zeus, Truth in You by Lucidity, and that last song was Bluebirds by Yoja. And the next song on the deck is Make This Moment by Alexis.

Now, at that time, I had no idea in what capacity. But I did know, even then, that I was going to be involved in music. I knew then music would be my life's work.

7 years old, I knew then what I was going to do for a livelihood or what I was going to do when I became a man. I was going to be involved in music. Now, at that time, I had no idea in what capacity, but I did know, even then, that I was going to be involved in music. I knew then music would be my life's work.

moist fluids, liquid drum and bass, getting your juices flowing. We just heard Make This Moment by Alexis, Presage by United Souls, and the last song was The Art of Falling in Love by Bad for Life. 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Thanks you all for tuning in, turning on, and dropping out with me. And the next song I've got lined up for you on the deck is a brand new release by Unknown Artist, and this is called Tommy's Diner.

Fluids. We just heard Tommy's Diner by Unknown Artist. From A to B by Inch M. That last song was Clear My Mind by Naz. The next song is In the Clouds by Configure.

moist fluids, bringing it back in where we started the whole show off with Toccata by Exception, going back to 1973. What we just heard was In the Clouds by Configure, Back to You by Freaks and Geeks, and that last song was Show My Love by Sonics. And stay tuned after your station's top of the hour formal formalities, and we'll be right back with hour number two. And hey, thanks for listening.

0: WGOTLP Gainesville, The Goat, would like to thank attorney Paul S. Rothstein for his support. 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
1: To hour number two of Moist Fluids. Kicking it off with Hocus Pocus by Focus, going back to 1970, and we're going to start the liquid with Wings by Sola and Hoax.

those fluids seem a little more solid. Hope your juices are flowing. We started the second hour off with Hocus Pocus by Focus, going back to 1970, followed by Wings by Sola and Hoax, Promises by Phyllis and Ella Sop, and that last song was Roadblock by HLZ. Yeah, got a little heavier, didn't we? Yeah, I think so. Well, let's see where this is going from a file that I had to blow the dust off because I haven't touched it in forever. So let's see what this is. This is Origins by Mad B.

waste fluids. Yeah, is it liquid? Is it solid? It's definitely drum and bass. Solid. It's just when you think it's starting to liquefy, it turns back into a solid. But I guess that's what moist fluids are. It's like when you take corn starch and put it in water and you get that weird stuff where you move it and it stays a solid, but when you let it sit, it becomes a liquid. Yeah. The local radio stations that you should be supporting and you are tuned into are 97.3 WHPW in Harpswell, Maine, 91.9 WDRT in Verqua, Wisconsin, 107.3 WCAA in Albany, New York, 96.1 KACR in Alameda, California, 91.1 WGDR in Plainfield, Vermont, 91.7 WGDH in Hardwick, Vermont, 89.9 WERU in Blue Hill, Maine, 95.5 WKFH in Elwood City, Pennsylvania, 100.1 WGOT in Gainesville, Florida, and 91.5 WOOL in Bellows Falls, Vermont. And yeah, thus brings us to this week's Dose of Jungle, where drum and bass all began in the early 90s. But yeah, drum and bass, jungle still alive and well, screaming and kicking. And the next track we got lined up is called Jungle to Jungle by Adred, and this is featuring Shaper.

waste fluids, getting our weekly fix of jungle. Let's see if I could bring it back. We just heard Jungle to Jungle by Adrid featuring Shaper, Nightcrawler by Subreachers, and that last song was Licked Up by Fez the Kid and Sweetly. And yeah, like I said, let's bring it back into the liquid drum and bass, what this show is all about, getting your juices flowing. And the next song is Waiting Sunshine by Joja.

Bringing it back in where we started off the second hour, Hocus Pocus by Focus, going back to 1970. We just heard Waiting Sunshine by Joja, and that last song was Shelter by Drawn Moon, and thus concludes this week's acceptance of Moist Fluids. I'd like to thank you all for tuning in. Show's been produced here in Girdwood, Alaska for the Pacifica Radio Network. And yeah, be good to each other, love one another, be calm, cool, collective, be patient, inspire the best in each other, be the best person you want to be. And until next week, we're just going to allow this song to jam on through, and this is your DJ, Thumpa Lee.

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3: The Matheson Museum will host the premiere of Voices of Life on Wednesday, May 27th at 7 p.m. It's a documentary about the Alachua County Crisis Center, which has been serving the community for over 55 years. Their phone number is 264-6789, and they're available 24/7. 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

Hello, music from Prince and the Revolution from the Purple Rain album. Baby, I'm a Star. I promised I would play it in full here on Fred's Endless Mixtape. Welcome to yet another edition of the show where every song has something to do with the song before it. Some kind of link, some kind of relationship. So welcome to the show. Kick back and relax for some great, great just variety of tunes that's just all over the place this week. I hope you enjoy it. Anyway, Prince hails from Minneapolis. So do these guys. The Mats, the Mighty Mats, the Replacements is from their final album, All Shook Down. This is Merry-Go-Round. Here on Fred's Endless Mixtape 100.1, The GOAT, WGOT.

0: whole body of work from that album. That's Round and Round, New Order. It says 1994, but no, it was from earlier than that. I think it was, what, 1988. Here on Fred's Endless Mixtape, before that, Merry Go Round by The Replacements. Get it? Round. We're gonna keep it round. I'm going to tell you how you can support community radio in a bit. But right now, we're going to go round the outside.
1: Fire!
0: Number one, WGOD.

That is Without Me. Of course, the beginning of that song pays tribute to the song I played right before it, Malcolm McLaren's Buffalo Gals. And, of course, Malcolm McLaren, longtime manager of the Sex Pistols, just all-around fashion icon who passed away a few years ago, unfortunately. My name is Fred. 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I'm drinking birch beer. 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We wouldn't be here without you, the support of the grassroots listener here in Gainesville. We appreciate it. Anyway, moving right along from Without Me to Without Love. This is a band. It was pretty big in South Florida. I don't know how well they're known here in North Central Florida, but good buds of mine. I knew them way back when they put out this song. This is from an album called Stones for Steven, and it's called Without Love. The band is Forget the Name here on Fred's Endless Mixtape, 100.1 The Goat, WGOT.

Sprint Derby. That is Sendaya Maitreya. At least that's what he's known as now. Back then, of course, he was known as Terrence Trent D'Arby. That's Sign Your Name. Before that, the South Florida band Forget the Name with Without Love. My name is Fred. You're listening to Fred's Endless Mixtape, and we're just going to keep rolling because, like I said, birch beer. Anyway, Sign Your Name. Let's go from that to Star Sign. From Bandwagon-esque, this is Teenage Fan Club and Star Sign here on Fred's Endless Mixtape 100.1 The Goat.

title track from Katy Perry's album Teenage Dream. Yeah, that's the one with Firework on it, believe it or not. Excuse me. My name is Fred. You're listening to Fred's Endless Mixtape 100.1. The GOAT. We are Gainesville's community radio station, a broadcast service of the Civic Media Center. Thank you so much for checking us out. So every song here on Fred's Endless Mixtape has something to do with the song before it, just like we went from Teenage Fan Club Star Sign to Teenage Dream by Katy Perry. Get it? The teenage thing. Now, Dream. Dream of the Blue Turtles was the debut album from Sting after he left the Police from that album. This is Sting and Love is the Seventh Wave here on Fred's Endless Mixtape 100.1 The GOAT.

0: version right there, Wave of Mutilation by the Pixies. That is on the bonus disc of Death to the Pixies, which is a greatest hits collection. Best of, I guess I should say. Not like they've had hit pop hits or anything. But yes, the Pixies, of course, hailing from Boston, Mass. And before the Pixies, you heard Sting, Love is a Seventh Wave. Yeah, Wave of Mutilation. Get it? That's how we roll. The Pixies started out with a certain person on bass by the name of Kim Deal. She later formed her own band called The Breeders, stayed in both bands for a long time, eventually leaving the Pixies. And now she's doing The Breeders full time. And this next song is from Last Splash, their most famous record, their second one. And this tune, I saw a couple of local artists do just a killer version of this a few years back. And I'll just leave it at that. This is Breeders and Driving on 9 here on Fred's Endless Mixtape 100.1 The Goat.
1: Driving on.

0: Heights from his debut album way back when, called Closing Time. That is Old 55. And I figured that was a good one to follow up Driving on 9-4, because there are two songs that are kind of, you know, had to do with hitting the open road all by your lonesome, you know, and just fit. Just made, that was a connection. It was a vibe connection. So sue me if it wasn't too direct. My name is Fred. That's going to about do it for this hour of Fred's Endless Mixtape. Where do we go from Old 55 by Tom Waits? Well, you're going to have to wait till next week to find out where we go. We're definitely going somewhere. So we'll see you next time. If you're interested in volunteering for this radio station, we would love to have you. info@wgot.org is the number to the email address to let us know you're interested. Again, that's info@wgot.org. Thanks. We'll see you next time.
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Rocker here, Rock 104. Oh, that was seven, a flashback to a previous life. Sammy Hagar here on Fred's Endless Mixtape, I Can't Drive 55, which is leading off from last week's final song, Old 55 by Tom Waits. My name is Fred. Welcome to Fred's Endless Mixtape. It's a thing we do here on Gainesville's community radio station, 100.1 The Goat, where we play songs that have something to do with the song immediately before it. Some kind of tenacious, maybe very tenacious, tenuous is the word I'm looking for. That's it. A tenuous relationship or a major, major connection. This, I would say, is a pretty major connection. Of course, Sammy Hagar eventually replacing David Lee Roth and Van Halen, but before he even went solo, he was in a band called Montrose. So, yeah, they're up next. This is Montrose and Rock the Nation here on 100.1 WGOT The Goat, Fred's Endless Mixtape.

The National here on Fred's Endless Mixtape 100.1 FM. I highly recommend you see that band live if you never have. Anyway, before The National, we heard Rock the Nation from Montrose, Sammy Hagar's first band from back in the 70s. My name is Fred. You're listening to Fred's Endless Mixtape on 100.1 WGOT. 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And I can assure you, we are in dire straits. 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Again, info at WGOT.org. Thank you. Anyway, moving on from Start a War, this is War Pigs, of course, the Black Sabbath tune, right here covered by Faith No More and Fred's Endless Mixtape.

Yes, one third of the band Boy Genius. That is Julian Baker right there with Faith Healer. And before that, Faith No More did War Pigs. Yes, you're listening to Fred's Endless Mixtape here on 100.1 WGOT, the GOAT. We're Gainesville's community radio station. I will let you know in a little bit how you can help us financially. Because, gosh, as I said before, we could really use it. We need a Faith Healer of our own. And, man, when I think of Faith Healer, I think of this song right here. You know it? Reach out, touch faith. Depeche Mode here on Fred's Endless Mixtape. Personal Jesus.

and shorty playing in the front yard of the crib. Fell down and I bumped my head. Somebody helped me up and asked me if I bumped my head. I said, yeah. So then they said, oh, so that means you gonna switch it on them. I said, yeah, flip mode. Flip mode is the greatest. You know, and as a shorty, I was always told that if I ain't gonna be part of the greatest, I gotta be the greatest myself.

Yeah, Busta Rhymes here on Fred's Endless Mixtape 100.1 The Goat. And you may say, Fred, how on earth did you get a connection from Depeche Mode to Busta Rhymes? Well, what's the name of Busta Rhymes' crew? Flip Mode Squad. Depeche Mode, Flip Mode. There you go. Simple enough. That's the way we do it here on Fred's Endless Mixtape. Every song has some kind of, some kind of tenuous relation to the song immediately before it. And yeah, it's weird stuff like that a lot of the times. We could use your help here at WGOT. 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But we do have a studio at the Civic Media Center. We could utilize a lot more often as well. You can do that in many ways. You can help us by volunteering, like I gave the info out earlier. Or, yeah, we're all busy. 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Simple enough. Anyway, we're going to go from Busta Rhymes, Give Me Some More, to give me shock treatment, the Ramones, here on Fred's Endless Mixtape.

What turned out to be the Motels' final album for quite a length of time, back in 1985. That is from the album Shock. That is a tune called Shame. And before that track from Shock, you heard Gimme Gimme Shock Treatment by the Ramones. You see how this works? Yes, that's how we roll here on Fred's Endless Mixtape here on 100.1 The Goat. And yeah, from Motels to... Oh, by the way, I think it's worth mentioning every time I do play the Motels that... current Motels member and original Motels member. He's been a member of the band for this whole time. He plays keyboards and saxophone. Marty Gerard is a one-time Gainesville resident. So, yes, there's local connections with the West Coast band. Anyway, moving right along from Motels, Hotel, Motel, Holiday Inn. Yeah, you knew where I was going. Rapper's Delight, Sugar Hill Gang, here on Fred's Endless Mixtape.

0: one likes you, Monkey Boy.
1: Monkey Boy? Why, you... That is music from the Bloodhound Gang from the album One Fierce Beer Coaster. And I actually used to have a beer coaster with that album's logo on it. Anyway, that's Why Is Everybody Always Picking on Me? I never realized there were so many bands with the word gang in their title. Before that, you heard the Sugar Hill Gang doing Rapper's Delight. And we're going to stick with gangs. This is Gang of Four, a band that is currently doing their farewell tour into next year. And man, this band was part of one of the strangest tours I've ever seen. It was in Miami at the James L. Knight Center. It was Gang of Four. They were touring this album back in 1991 called Mall. And they played a show with the Sisters of Mercy, Public Enemy. Who else? Who else? Young Black Teenagers. And them. Gang of Four. I think there was at least one other band that I'm not thinking of at the moment, but it was like a mini traveling festival that imploded after like maybe a dozen dates. I'm being generous there. Anyway, here's Gang of Four. This is Cadillac here on Fred's Endless Mixtape 100.1 The Goat.